What do others need? You know, we've been in this little series in Philippians called Joy, the Irresistible Life, and Pastor Mike launched it a couple of weeks ago where he was talking. He mentioned, I don't know whether you were there, but the fact that the word joy flows throughout this entire letter that was written to the believers in Philippi. And where did Paul write it from? From prison. He was incarcerated. And the word joy comes, it appears on 16 different occasions. Well, we find ourselves continuing in this letter. We've done the first chapter now. When the book or the letter of Philippians was written, there was never any chapters or verses, something we've done in our modern day today to help us work our way through something. We've worked our way through the first chapter. Today we find ourselves in the second chapter where we're talking about Jesus as our example. Now, if you've got your Bibles, I encourage you to turn there with me to Philippians chapter 2. Now, this section, it is closely connected to the previous thought found at the end of the first chapter. Now, at the end of that, it's obvious that the church is facing some external attacks. That's what's going on in its midst, and so it's causing some distress. And the last thing this young church needed was some internal strife. And so as you move from chapter 1 into chapter 2, Paul asks these four questions. It's on the screen, or maybe in your Bible as you're following along. He says, is there any encouragement from belonging to Christ? Any comfort from his love? Any fellowship together in his spirit? Are your hearts tender and compassionate? Let's just pause there for a moment. These were not really questions in the sense that we might see them there today. They were rhetorical questions. It was making the people think. But instead of them being questions, they're assumptions underpinning Paul's appeal to believers in that moment who were experiencing some relational tension. Now, we don't know what that's like at all, do we? Because we don't ever come up against any relational tension in our lives. At Bendigo Baptist Church, we are perfect here. We are filled with people who have never experienced that. Yeah, no, come on. Now, Paul might have had in his mind at this point in time two women. We are introduced to them at the end of Philippians, two women called Euodia and Syntyche. He might have had these women in mind who were struggling to get along. But the reality is that God's people, since the beginning of time, have always struggled to get along. And you think of the disciples for a moment. If you're going to have this moment where you are going to present yourself really well, you'd think it'd be in the presence of Jesus, wouldn't it? But even the disciples towards just shortly before Christ was arrested, we find in the Gospel in Matthew chapter 20, they are arguing together over who was going to be the greatest in God's kingdom. Not a smart move when you're there with Jesus. Or in Acts chapter 15, two people, Paul and Barnabas, and they're having a barney, no pun intended, over their ministry team. And we're told in Acts chapter 15 that the dispute, like their disagreement was so sharp. There was obviously some words being thrown around that they went their own separate ways as they headed out to strengthen the churches. Hard to believe, isn't it? Well, God's people have had their conflicts. But when we think about these four questions, if there's any encouragement for us, it's the simple fact that God takes us as we are, yet he doesn't leave us as we are. In fact, he patiently smooths out our rough edges. For some of us, it's just with a bit of sandpaper. And for others of us, it's with a hammer and a chisel. And he's like, well, if you're not going to get this, I'm going to chisel this rough edge off you. But he's committed to growing and maturing us. And it's with this thought in mind that Paul asks these questions, or they are the questions that they underpin everything that he is about to say. And he says to them in verse 2, then make my joy complete by being like-minded, having the same love, being one in spirit and of one mind. Now, if you've read through the book of Philippians before, Paul was already experiencing the joy of the Lord. But now he's saying to this group of people, he's saying, you can make my joy complete by getting along with each other. Parents, you know what this is like, don't you? When you have that moment and you just say to your kids, you know what, can you just get along with each other? Would you stop arguing? And suddenly they comply and think, oh, this is just
heaven in this moment. You know what that's like. Or to put it another way, let's equate it to food. It's like butter icing on the top of a cake. It makes it, it makes it complete. Or it's ice cream and whipped cream on top of apple crumble. That's good, isn't it? Hey, it just kind of makes your joy even more complete. Paul is saying in this moment, you know what? This is how you can make my joy complete when I

Now let's just unpack that for a moment. What is selfish ambition? Well, let's make it really simple. What is selfishness? We've all seen it, haven't we? If you've got children, you'll have seen it on display at some point in time. Or if you know any other human being in the course of your life, you will have seen selfishness at some points. It's our default mechanism. It's where we land when we're tired or life is not going so well for us. We revert back to this selfish behavior. You could say that it's the way in which we were born. It's in us. It's our sin nature. By nature, we're just selfish. And what's vain conceit? Well, it's having an exaggerated notion of one's own importance. Question might be, do you know any conceited people? And if you do, don't blurt that out right here, because it could be a little embarrassing in this moment, particularly if you call my name out. See, if anyone's ever called you conceited, it's not a compliment. And maybe think of it this way. You know, what is conceit? Have you ever seen or heard of a pufferfish? They're this little marine animal that's really quite small, but they've got this God-given ability to swallow air or enormous amounts of water and then inflate themselves into this large, spiky sphere. It's their way of protecting themselves from predators. Well, Paul says to this group of people that he's writing to, this group of people that he loves dearly, he's talking about, do not be selfish or give in to vain conceit. He's saying, don't puff yourself up. Don't have a grander view of your own importance. But in humility, esteem other people better than yourself. I like to think that it's this way. You know, humility is what greases the gears of any relationship. And so if you're struggling with a relationship, in that sense, add some grease, some humility, and see what God does in that moment with that relationship. Now, you might be sitting here wondering, well, is it really possible to live this way? The way that Paul suggests, agreeing wholeheartedly, loving one another and regarding others and their interests and even their opinions as more superior to your own. After all, probably we know one or two people that we've come across that might rub us up the wrong way. You know, is it possible for us to really do this stuff? Well, Paul says to this group of believers, he says, it actually is possible. And it's only possible if we keep our eyes looking to Christ, who is the ultimate example of humility. And then what Paul does is he goes into the next few verses and he begins to unpack this incredible description of Christ. It's often referred to as the kenosis of Christ. It's incredibly theological, but I'm going to try and make it sound as simple as I possibly can today. But Paul goes on to talk about the example of Jesus because he is the ultimate example of what it looks like to put other people first before ourselves. Beginning in verse 5, he says, in your relationships with one another, have the same mindset as Christ Jesus, who being in very nature God, did not consider equality with God something to be used to his own advantage. Rather, he made himself nothing. Some translations might say he emptied himself by taking the very nature of a servant, being made in human likeness. Let's pause for a moment. You know, these verses, they're just beautiful. They contain some of the earliest statements of Christian belief about who Jesus is and what he accomplished. But it raises a question for us. You know, is Paul suggesting that Jesus gave up his divinity when he became a human being? And the answer to that is, no, he isn't. He was, and he always remains, fully God. In fact, Paul says Jesus existed in the very form, and he uses a Greek word there, morphe. He existed in the very morphe, the form of God, referring to his true nature and identity, yet he made himself nothing by taking on the very form, morphe, of a servant. In other words, Jesus didn't stop being God. He added humanity to his deity when he willingly embraced the role of a servant. And then Paul says he was found in appearance as a man. And that raises the question then, well, what did Jesus empty himself of? If his divine nature, his morphe, never changed, what exactly did he lay aside when he crossed the cosmos, came to earth, born of a baby, and lived as a man? What did he...

0: What did he empty himself of? I want to give you a couple of things to think about today. First, he divested himself of the privileges of deity. He didn't give up his divinity. He divested himself of the privileges of deity. Now, what might that include? Well, glory is one of them. When he was in heaven, he was hearing the angels praise. But in obedience to the Father who sent his Son into the world, he emptied himself of that prerogative. Does that make sense? Of that right to be in heaven and to receive the praise of the angels. He emptied himself of that and he came to earth. And he chose to live amongst disciples and religious leaders and antagonists and not the praise of the angels in heaven. And I think in some way that helps us to understand why Jesus then prayed in John chapter 17, "Restore to me the glory that I had with you before the world was." He had emptied himself of that glory when he came to earth. Here's the second thing that he emptied himself of, and it was simply his independent authority. He came to earth in humble submission to the Father, saying, "Not my will, but your will be done." Do you remember that beautiful prayer that Jesus prayed in the Garden of Gethsemane when he was calling out to the Father, "This is just too difficult. I'm not sure that I can do this, but not my will, your will be done." Jesus voluntarily divested himself of his prerogative from the moment that he was born to the moment that he ascended back into heaven. Now let's apply some of this back into our lives today. Paul says that you and I must have the same attitude of Christ Jesus. In other words, let his mind, the mindset that he had, let that be in you. Don't be high-minded or selfish, but in humility, consider other people better than yourself. And who is the ultimate example of this? Paul says it's Jesus. And so he urges us to think like that, to live like that, and to be like. Now let's return to what Paul's saying in verse 8. About Jesus, he continues, he says, "And being found in appearance as a man, he humbled himself, becoming obedient to death, even death on a cross. Therefore God exalted him to the highest place and gave him the name that is above every name, that at the name of Jesus every knee should bow, in heaven and on earth and under the earth, and every tongue acknowledge that Jesus Christ is Lord, to the glory of God the Father." Wow. What's that tell us? You know, one day, not just a few of us, but one day every human being, male and female, every human being, Christian, Muslim, Buddhist, atheist, agnostic, and the list could just go on, will, capital will, confess that Jesus Christ. Now, some of us in this room may have done that already, and we call that salvation. We've made the decision to bow our knees rather than to wait until that time. It's that moment in which we have voluntarily realized who Jesus Christ is, what he has done for us on that cross at Calvary. We've said thank you, we've said sorry, and then we've said, "Please, would you come into my life?" And we've acknowledged in that moment who Jesus Christ is. Now, I'd like to suggest today that if you have never done that, there's never been a moment in your life when you've made a decision to invite Jesus Christ to be your own Lord and Savior, that you don't put that off. See, today, this is the age of grace. We are living in this space which is called the age of grace, but one day that age of grace will disappear and we will all stand before Jesus Christ. And Paul says, on that occasion, every knee will bow and every tongue will confess that Jesus Christ is Lord. Don't wait. Do it now. Well, Paul goes on in this letter to say to these people who were his friends. He said, "Therefore, my dear friends, as you have always obeyed, not only in my presence, but now much more in my absence, continue to work out your salvation with fear and trembling, for it is God who works in you to will and to act in order to fulfill his good purpose." Now, if you're listening in that, you might have had a question that popped up. Thinking, hang on a second, I didn't think I had to work for my salvation. Is Paul actually saying that? That I've got to work out my salvation? Am I saved by my good work? Well, let's just pop that back up on the screen for a moment. The answer is no. You see, it's really clear from this context that Paul says, "For it is God It's not Dave Lovell who works out his own salvation in the sense of, by my own good works I get saved. For it is by God who works in you to will and to act in order to fulfill his good pleasure. Think about it this way. You know, if you're given a maths problem, there are certain rules to the way in which you solve or you work your way through a maths problem. So if you're given a maths problem, the rules are in place. All you need to do is work out the answer. Or if you're a musician, you know, this last couple of weeks, there's been an entire band orchestra that have been down under the Capitol Theatre that have been playing the entire musical score of Beauty and the Beast that the kids have been singing along to. You know what? When somebody, a musician, is given the score with the notes and the beats and the gaps, and they don't suddenly create the score. They read it, they begin to work it out, they begin to play it as they work it out. And that's what Paul is saying here. It's not work for or work at, but rather work it out. You know, it's the expression of, you've already experienced God's grace in your life, you have been saved and redeemed, you're on the journey of becoming more like Jesus. Now continue to keep working it out. And if you're not quite sure how to work it out, it is a God who is at work in you through his Spirit who will energize you to fulfill his good purpose. You see, he's urging his friends here in this moment. Come on! What Jesus has done for you on that cross, he has paid the ultimate price. Now, you have experienced God's grace. Now, continue to be in this moment and to keep working at it, to keep working it out in your life. And then Paul adds these thoughts in verse 14 and 16. He says, so do everything without grumbling or arguing, so that you may become blameless and pure, children of God without fault in a warped and crooked generation. Then you will shine among them like stars in the sky as you hold firmly to the word of life. What's Paul saying to them? Well, he's calling them and he's calling us to shine like stars in a dark world. We've all stepped out into a dark night, haven't we? Where there's no clouds, the moon's not up, but the stars, and it's just this array. And the darker the night is, the brighter those lights, those stars shine. You know, when we live with humility and joy and unwavering faith, in essence, what Paul is saying, our lives become a beacon of hope, pointing other people towards Jesus. We become like a glow in the dark people. That's what it means. Our lives just shine. We radiate something that a dark world is so hungry for, and we stand out like bright stars shining into the midst of all that dark. Paul then closes this section with what I think is a really deep personal reflection. He talks about being able to boast on the day of Christ that he hadn't run or labored in vain. What he is saying in that moment is that his greatest concern wasn't his reputation, but it was the investment that he was pouring into these people, and there would be fruit as a result of. He says in verse 17 and 18, even if I'm being poured out like a drink offering on the sacrifice and service coming from your faith, I am glad and I rejoice with all of you. So you too should be glad and rejoice. There's that word joy again. Rejoice with me. Paul is picking up on a metaphor. In the Old Testament scriptures, a drink offering of wine was often poured out alongside or on top as a final act of a sacrifice in wholehearted devotion to God. Paul uses this and applies it to himself, saying, even if my life is being poured out, even if it costs me everything to strengthen and to encourage you in your faith, it's worth it. Imprisoned and uncertain as to whether he would even get out of prison, as to whether he would live, Paul viewed even the possibility of his martyrdom, not as a tragedy, but as an act of worship. What he is saying is the life that is poured out for Christ is never a life that is wasted. That's what he is saying. So, what does that mean for you and I today? Here's where I want to push around for just a few moments. I think there are two really strong, profound applications as Paul is writing this intensely personal letter to some dear friends. And they're receiving that and they're considering, you know, in those days when a letter was written to a group, often it was delivered by a person. It was read by that person. And then that letter would get passed around to other people as well too. And here we are 2,000 plus years later, we're still reading that same letter. It had a profound application to that group, but what's it mean for us? I want to suggest two things for us to think about and to apply to our lives. First, Paul calls every believer in Christ to choose the downward path of Jesus every day of their life, to choose the downward path of Jesus. Now, what's that mean? Well, look back over these last 18 verses, and Paul does not call the believers in Philippi to admire Jesus, but to adopt his mindset. You see the difference? So often we can read through the scriptures and just come away in admiration. Paul's saying, do not admire Jesus, adopt his mindset. The pathway towards spiritual maturity isn't found in promoting ourselves, but in humbling ourselves. And so the application for us is incredibly profound. It's simply this. This is the rhetorical question. Will I live each day insisting on my own right, or will I lay down my rights for the sake or for the goodness of those that are around me? It's what Paul was saying there. It's what he's still saying today. Friends, strong marriages, great friendships, healthy churches, and thriving communities are built when believers adopt the attitude of Christ over the attitude of self. And I'm incredibly convicted about this. So what's it going to look like? What's that look like for me? And what's that look like for each and every one of us? Here, watching online, what's that look like? Well, I want you to think about, is there a relationship this week that you can prioritize where you say, it's not about me, but it's about that person this coming week? We've all got them. Maybe it's a friend that we're sitting alongside of today. Maybe it's a husband or a wife. It's a child. It's a work colleague. It's a neighbor that's rubbing you up the wrong way. You feel like throwing your lawn clippings over the fence at them. Not really. That's probably a bit silly. What's that look like for us to take the first step in humility? It's choosing to listen first, to serve first, to encourage first, to forgive first. Because every time we choose the downward path of Jesus, God chooses to do something upward in us. Now, Jesus turned up, and one of the things that he taught his disciples, particularly when they were arguing about who was going to be the greatest in God's kingdom, Jesus was constantly reminding them that he had not come to be served, but to serve, and to give his life as a ransom for others, to be poured out. Paul's saying, that's not something to admire, that's something to aspire to adopt that mindset. Humility isn't weakness. What it is the strength of God on display in our life. That's the first application. Paul calls us to choose the downward path of Jesus. Here's the second one. Paul calls believers in Christ to live a life that shines and pours itself out for others. These aren't easy, are they? They make us think. Paul acknowledges that he is willing to be poured out if it helps other people grow in Christ. His ambition in life wasn't to be comfortable, and we all like comfort, don't we? But his ambition was not comfort, it was faithfulness. And likewise, followers of Jesus aren't called to consume God's blessings, but to become an offering that blesses other people. To be a life without grumbling. To be a life that considers others and their opinions, even if we disagree with them, to be better than ourselves and to become lights in an increasingly dark world. Paul calls believers to shine like the stars, to live a life that shines and to pour itself out for others. So the question for us to think about here in this moment is not so much, how can I get out of this life, but rather, how much of my life can I pour out into others? That's sobering, isn't it? But friends, I want to encourage us today that a life poured out in response to Jesus is never a life that is wasted. It becomes a light that points people to Jesus. So Paul says, shine brightly, serve wholeheartedly, love sacrificially. And this is coming from someone who's in jail, who is incarcerated, who's writing from a place of joy saying, make my joy complete. The joy is already bubbling up. He's nearly drowning on joy. But he says, make my joy complete. See, joy isn't found in protecting your life. It's found in pouring out it out in glory of Christ and for the good of others. That's what Paul is saying. So what kind of a church will we become? Will we be known for insisting to do things our own way, or be characterized as people who will willingly choose the way of Jesus? Now, I want us to imagine for just a moment a church where humility is stronger than pride, where encouragement speaks louder than criticism, where people gladly lay down their rights to lift somebody else up, where no one is too important to serve and no one is too insignificant to be loved. Friends, that's the church that Paul envisions. And quite frankly, that's the church that Jesus Christ gave up his life for. So what will we be characterized by? Choosing the downward path of Jesus? Will we be exemplified by living a life that shines and pours itself out for others? Paul urged the believers in Philippi to model that mindset, to live out that example. And his words echo down throughout the ages still to us today, saying, this is the way in which we live, so walk in it. It's the example of Jesus. Hey, would you join me as I pray? And as our team comes back to the platform this morning, in the quietness of this moment, as we bow our heads, I want to give us a moment to just to think quietly and to reflect in this moment on these two applications and how they might be best working their way out in our life today. Because there's every chance here today that we might be struggling. You know, is there a relationship in your life that's in need of the grace of humility? At some point, we all find ourselves in that space, struggling with that. And something suddenly needs a little bit of grace, a bit of humility. Or do you see any opportunity to shine and to pour out your life in joy for the good of other people? I wonder what the Holy Spirit might be whispering into your life today as you think about these applications. What's God inviting you to do today? Is there a response that you know that you need to take? Or I also wonder if there's anyone here in this room today who needs to embrace Jesus Christ as their own Lord and Savior. You know, I'm acutely aware after just reading this and even preaching this morning that you can't truly live a life that shines and is poured out for others unless you have the Spirit of God living in you because of what Jesus Christ has done on our behalf on that cross at Calvary. And so maybe you're here today and you need to embrace Jesus. You need to know that your sins are forgiven. Maybe you want to experience that sense of that level of joy that you know that this world can't provide for you but can be found in Jesus. And I just want to encourage you today that you don't have to work. That work's already been done on your behalf by Jesus Christ on that cross at Calvary. Today you can have a relationship with God through Jesus by simply saying three words: sorry, thank you, and sorry, Jesus, for not living your way. Thank you for dying on the cross for my sins. And please help me to live your way. And I wonder today, is there anyone here that needs to say sorry, thank you, and just a moment, I'm going to pray. I'm going to pray for what God's doing in this moment here in people's lives. As they think about the applications, or maybe even as they think about responding to Jesus Christ for the very first time. But I don't want to let this moment pass over. If you are here today and you want to say those three words and you've never said that before and you want to invite Jesus into your life, I'm not going to name you, but I want to pray for you this morning. And if that's you, today is the day of salvation. This is the age of grace. If that's you today and you want to pray those three simple little prayers, I'm just inviting you to, wherever you're sitting, just to pop your hand up because I want to pray for you. I want to give people in this room an opportunity, right? What's God saying to you today? Father, in this moment, I thank you for the work of your Spirit. We're especially grateful for the teaching of Paul in this letter to the Philippians, reminding us today that Jesus is our example. He's not just somebody to be admired, but he presents a mindset for us to adopt. And if we're honest this morning, we would acknowledge before you that choosing the downward path of Jesus is sometimes so hard for us because everything in us fights against that. We think about what we want and what's best for us. Or we forget that you've called us to live, to shine like the stars and to pour out our lives for others. Father, I want to pray today that right across this moment in time, as people are thinking about how these words apply to their life, Father, if there's a relationship to be restored, to be worked on, an opportunity to shine out our lives for the sake of others, to pour out our lives, to put others first. Father, whatever that might look like in our lives this week, just pray that even right now by your Spirit, you'd be nudging and prompting a response, that we'd know what that thing is, the thing you're calling us to. Father, help us to always remember that a life that is poured out in response to Jesus and to others is never a wasted life. It's a blessed life. Father, would you fill us with joy today? Would you encourage us? Would you inspire us to go from this place today ready to model humility and the example of Jesus? And we pray that in the name of Jesus, our Lord and our Savior. And everyone said, amen. Would you stand with me? We're going to continue to keep worshiping this morning.
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2: 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And it's such an encouragement to the station to see people partnering with us in regards to finance and support so that this ministry can move forward in a powerful yet sustainable way.

So we're listening to this song, and my house and my 6-year-old, she just starts like making up these hand motions and, you know, what if I believe Christ in me, you know, believe in your power. I mean, just cute. I'm just smiling, going, this is so great. And all of a sudden she said, what if I believe in your power? And I really lived it. What if I believed Christ in me? What if I believed? And I literally started just crying in my living room because I was thinking, what if my 6-year-old daughter actually began her life believing that the same power that rose Jesus from the dead actually lives inside of her? I mean, I believe it up here, but what if we believed that? What if we lived it? This prayer is called Christ in Me.

0: Oh God, we don't understand it all, but we believe you are the great and the mighty God.
1: Billy Graham.
0: God, I believe, I trust in you, even if I don't understand.
1: Trusting in God when you don't understand isn't easy. Author Robert Beeson faced that reality when his wife left him.
2: Within the next 2 minutes or so, my girls were going to be running downstairs wondering where mommy is. And I had to be able to walk them through what has just happened. And that was overwhelming to me.
1: To get his family through the hard times that followed, Robert relied on his faith in Jesus Christ. And the difficulties of raising three young girls on his own, Robert learned this.
2: We don't have to fix everything. We don't have to have the answers, but we do need to know and remember that God is always with us, no matter how dark the valley.
1: If you're in a dark valley in your life, God can help. 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We're the Billy Graham Evangelistic Association. 105.1

0: You, our listeners, say, I love it when the artists talk about their song. So I thought I'd take that a bit further. I'm Alida Robinson, and each Wednesday morning, I'll be musically speaking about our artists, their lives, their music, new release albums, interviews with the artists, and much more. I'd love to have your company when I'm musically speaking after the 11 o'clock news each Wednesday, here on 105.1 Life FM, Bendigo's Positive Choice.
1: If you could know how long you have left to live, would you want to know? Come on, if someone could tell you the number of years, months, days, hours, minutes and seconds that you have left on this earth, would you really want to know? Hi, I'm Bernie Diamond from ChristianityWorks.com. And no, I definitely would not want to know. No way. But the fact is that there is an appointed time. There's a time when your heart will stop beating, the oxygen will be gone, and your brain, and therefore your body, will cease to function. So then, what are you going to do with the time that you have left? Exactly, how are you going to spend that precious, finite time? Some people, a lot of people, in fact, most people, just seem to be frittering it away on things that in that final moment simply won't matter anymore. So how are you spending your valuable time? With wisdom or with foolishness?
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3: In Isaiah 65 and verse 17 we read, "And the former shall not be remembered or come to mind." You know, God can heal your memories. Satan is called the accuser, and he'll try to keep you focused on your past. He can hurt you every day unless you accept God's forgiveness, forgive yourself, and move forward. At the cross, Jesus bore both your sin and shame, but Satan wants to keep you carrying them. Where can you find the answer? In these scriptures. Isaiah 65 verse 17, "For behold, I create new heavens and a new earth, and the former shall not be remembered or come to mind." Now you might say, but that's in the future. True, but the Bible says we have already tasted the good word of God and the powers of the world to come. That's in Hebrews 6:5. And it also says that our lives can be like the days of heaven upon the earth. That's Deuteronomy 11:21. Consider also Isaiah 43, verses 18 and 19. "Do not remember the former things, nor consider the things of old. Behold, I will do a new thing. Now it shall spring forth. Shall you not know it? I will even make a road in the wilderness and rivers in the desert." And Isaiah 54 and verse 4. "Do not fear, for you will not be ashamed, neither be disgraced, for you will not be put to shame, for you will forget the shame of your youth." You might say, I can't help but remember. Well, yes, you can. Paul, who killed and imprisoned Christians before becoming an apostle, said, "But the one thing I do, forgetting those things which are behind and reaching forward to those things which are ahead, I press toward the goal for the prize of the upward call of God in Christ Jesus." That's in Philippians chapter 3. God can heal your memories, so let the healing begin. And that's the Word for Today.
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1: This is Roger Rich, bringing you teaching and encouragement on growing into healing and wholeness. I hope you enjoy the program. Ask yourself this question: am I making the most of those precious 86,400 seconds in my day? Yes, there's a time for doing good things, but it has its limitations. Nearby to us, the cafe closes at 3:30 p.m. Closed cafe, no coffee. Even an AFL match limits its playing time to just 2.5 hours. So wasting time watching a Netflix movie is about 2 hours. Our time upon this mortal coil also has its limitations. The combined life expectancy of Australian men and women is 83.94 years. Seems okay from a young person's perspective, but not so good for an 83-year-old. You don't need to waste your time. Time consists of two perspectives. There is chronos time. It's time experienced as the measurable, continuous progression of moments. It's a one thing after another time. Then there's kairos time. It's time experienced as a significant point of opportunity. It's the decisive now of life and purpose of living. In this context of faith, kairos is what is often described as the divine present, the staging ground for knowing and responding to God. Some people live out of the past and others look to the future, but in fact the past is gone and the future is yet to come. You have just the one thing to deal with, your present moment. Also, you only have the present to exercise your authority, power, and faith in Christ, to turn it into the divine present, into kairos time or experience. Your spiritual father Abraham set an example of what it is to exercise faith in kairos time. And here's a great example for us to follow as to how we too can turn ordinary time into something that is divine in terms of the presence and nearness of God. God promised Abraham he would become the father of a nation. At an outward observable level, it became increasingly less likely. He was very, very old, and he was faced with a choice. He could either hold to God's promise or, what a mirror might have shown him to be the case, and that was, he was very, very old. That's what he would have seen. But it tells us, without weakening in his faith, he faced the fact that his body was as good as dead, since he's about 100 years old, and that Sarah's womb was also dead. Yet he did not waver through unbelief regarding the promise of God, but was strengthened in his faith and gave glory to God, being fully persuaded that God had power to do what he had promised. So Abraham chose to believe God's promise over the physical limitations of an aged body, believing that God would provide a child in their life for both he and Sarah. It was an act of faith and trust in God. He didn't deny the reality of his situation, but he was convinced that God had the power to do what he had promised. So as God made a promise to Abraham, so too are promises made to you through the life, the death, and the resurrection of Jesus. It tells us that the punishment that brought us peace was upon him, and by his wounds we are healed. It also says in John's Gospel, where Jesus said, "If you remain in me and my words remain in you, ask whatever you wish, and it will be given you." So faith is trusting God's promises in the face of outward physical symptoms. It's not denying the symptoms. It's a decision that places full trust in God's promises. It places you in charge of illness or of any circumstance that you know is not good and that you need to prayerfully bring by faith before the Lord's throne of grace. You're exercising your rights over it, and when you do that, you will feel so much better. I want to talk about what I've often described as doing the 180 degree turn. Years ago, my wife and daughter came home with a number of ducks, small ducklings, and they grew up to wander about the backyard, and I'd often look out the window, the back window of our home, and see these ducks wandering around. And I noticed that, unlike a duck, a human being doesn't have eyes at the side of the head. And a duck can, in a strange sort of way, see things differently to ourselves. We can only fix our eyes on one thing only, and it's that which is ever in front of you. The effect of pain and suffering is that it focuses your attention on it. It causes you to feel miserable, unhappy, depressed, and fatalistic. So the exercise of faith is the discipline of turning from the symptoms and affirming healing by faith. That is, doing a 180 degree away from that fatalistic, unhappy, depressed state of mind and of being, toward a faith that affirms trust and relationship with God for healing and repair. It's what's meant by doing the 180 degree turn. An affirmation of faith is not just saying words, but it's using your mind and lips to take hold of the promises of God, along with the testimony of what has been done for you through the life, the death, and the resurrection of Jesus. It tells you that the punishment that brought us peace was upon him, and by his wounds we have been healed. At first, doing the 180-degree turn may be a minute-by-minute discipline. It's practicing faith. It's not always easy. Imagine a worse predicament than Jonah being in the belly of a big fish. Is it humanly possible to have faith in such a situation as that? Here's what he said. "The engulfing waters threatened me. The deep surrounded me. Seaweed was wrapped around my head. To the roots of the mountain I sank down. The earth beneath barred me in forever." Wow. But even when close to death, Jonah didn't get up. And he said this, "When my life was ebbing away, I remembered you, Lord, and my prayer rose to you, to your holy temple." Jonah understood the high cost of surrendering to his desperate plight, and he went on to say this, and here's his statement of faith: "Those who cling to worthless idols forfeit the grace that could be theirs." So hardship, difficult circumstances, or sickness can become an idol by raising it up to be stronger than the power of God to deliver you. The outcome for Jonah was that his life didn't come to an end. The Lord, it says, commanded the fish and it vomited Jonah onto dry land. The seemingly impossible can also happen when you maintain a steadfast faith and trust in God. It might be thought that healing depends on your own hard work and effort, but it's not correct. Your part is having faith in God for what he will do for you. In fact, it's already happened. Healing has been outworked. It's already taken place through Jesus' death on the cross. It tells us this: But he himself bore our sins in his body on the tree, so that we might die to sins and live for righteousness. By his wounds you have been healed. To better understand what this means, let's use the imagination. A distant relative has died and left you their house. With probate completed, you receive the title deed. Although you've never seen the house, it's yours. You take in hand the title

0: guideline that you yourself can use your own words, but it's about taking hold of your title deed that is yours as a right in the person of Jesus. And here's the prayer. Loving God, I commend myself to you. I give thanks that Christ's death and resurrection established his kingship over all pain and suffering, and that by his wounds I am healed. I now choose to turn my thoughts and words away from all symptoms, and I affirm my healing by faith. I take in hand the title deed of healing to body, mind and spirit that I now see through the eyes of faith, but will one day see by sight. I thank you that all is being outworked in the powerful name of Jesus Christ. Amen.
1: Amen. It was a sobering thought. God can't do anything for us if we're looking back, sitting down, full of self-pity and beating ourselves up. So, take heart, stand up, brush your hair, wash your face, make your bed, and make a determined effort to change your attitude if you find that you have been allowing yourself to sit down and wallow. Amen.
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1: 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Bless you.

0: Acknowledging the loss of a child during pregnancy or as an infant is important for healing and processing grief. I want to invite you to a reflective evening if you have experienced the loss of a little one in pregnancy or after birth. 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We will meet at St Clement's Church Huntley on Wednesday the 14th of October, commencing at 7:30 p.m. You will find like-minded and compassionate people and a space to reflect. For those who wish to do so, there will be a quiet time to light a candle of remembrance. We will continue with prayer and an opportunity for supper and conversation for those who want to stay. For more information, please call me, Hannah Gregory, on 0481 02 09 39.
1: Hey, this is Natalie Grant, and this is the story behind my song, More Than Anything.

0: than anything.
1: I actually recorded this song a couple of years ago. It was written for a woman who was battling cancer. This was her story, her song, her anthem. Fast forward a couple of years, it would become my story, my song, my anthem. God knew then what I didn't, and that was that I would be facing my own cancer battle. I was diagnosed with thyroid cancer, and though I am so grateful that now today I can say I am cancer-free, I learned in the midst of that struggle, in the midst of uncertainty, in the midst of not knowing what the outcome would be, that I can fully put my faith and trust in Jesus, not because of what he can do for me, but because of who he is. And I want Jesus more than anything.

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0: Our Value in God's Eyes. This is Ken Ham, author of the classic book, The Lie, Evolution and Millions of Years. Over the past few years, I've heard so many tragic stories of young people taking their own lives with the help or encouragement of their AI chatbot. You see, technology hasn't helped with the struggle for meaning and purpose so many are facing. It's just made the problem worse. The answer for a struggling culture is pointing them to the purpose, meaning and value that is found in God's Word. Chatbots can't give that. The Bible says we are of such value that our Creator came to earth as the God-man. He chose to die in our place, taking the penalty of death that we deserve. And meaning and purpose? Well, they're found in following Him.
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0: 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If this is you, business as usual is not the way to go. The good news is your situation can be turned around. 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
2: Yes, and welcome to the program again today. Here we are in the studio, and it's lovely to be able to talk about what we talked about or what we've been talking about for a number of weeks now. Actually, we've really been doing this holiness thing for the whole year, haven't
3: we? It has been the whole year, that's right.
2: Yeah, one
3: that's
2: of those
3: right.
2: challenging things. So yes, welcome welcome again, Pastor Samuel.
3: Yes.
2: Great to be here.
3: Yes, excited. It's sometimes, you know, you realize when God gives you instruction to obey, you know, I didn't sit there and go, oh, I've got this great holiness series that I've been building for years. Now it's time to do it. Nope. He just said, no, this year is holiness and sanctification. So now comes the time to read, search, pray, breathe it, pray it, study it. And it has been terrific.
2: And implement it as well. Yeah,
3: it has been terrific.
2: And this morning you were talking about how challenging it can be for some churches who may not like to tackle that issue of holiness.
3: Yeah.
2: Because when you tackle the issue of holiness, you have to tackle the issue of sin.
3: That's right.
2: And so a lot of people are a bit reticent to tell people that they are sinners, whereas the Bible quite clearly says we have all sinned.
3: That's right.
2: And fallen short of the glory of God, and the only thing that brings us back into that right place with God is accepting Jesus as our Saviour. So holiness is the focal point.
3: It is absolute focal point, I think, because today we sort of, as part of our journey through holiness, we're looking at power and purity. Power and holiness belong together. I like to always give respect to God's word and so lay things, you know, where they ought to be. Every time you talk about power of God, I think most people remember Acts chapter 1, verse 8, you shall receive power when the Holy Spirit comes upon you, you shall be my witness. You know, it's sort of that the beginning of the, if you will, a Holy Ghost movement. You know, Jesus promises power, and Acts chapter 2, while they were in the upper room, the Holy Spirit comes upon them like a big mighty wind, and flames of fire comes on each one of them, and then they all speak in new tongues, and Peter stands up and he preaches the most amazing, powerful sermon. 3,000 people give life to Christ, and the church age is opened, but with power. It starts with power. And so they receive the power, and now they are moving into the power of God. And if you go through all through church history, that sort of power movement, you know, goes all the way, I can reasonably say, all the way to, let's say, you know, 4th century, you know, St. Anthony. You hear that kind of story, St. Anthony, you know, of Alexandria. And then slowly, slowly, the sort of the power of God start to sort of, you know, decrease. Or at least people no longer commit much to the working of miracles and prophecy and so on and so forth. And then, you know, fast forward, you know, Reformation, the breakout of the Protestant church from the Catholic. And so you get, you know, somewhere theologically grounded, you know, but nobody touches the power of God and the speaking in tongues and the charismatic things until the 1900 with the Azusa Street movement, which raises up now the charismatic movement that has sort of been here for the last 120 years, if you will. It's rather interesting when you map out. I've just done this sort of short, small, you know, overview. You map out throughout the church history and you look at the way Christians engage what scripture teaches, you always find this polarization. Yeah? You find the polarization where some goes, okay, we we walk in holiness. You know, you can go some to the right over there. You know, I can talk about people like the Brethren and, you know, the holiness movement, you know, the, you know, independent Baptists, for example. You get the Reformed, you know, the people on that side, they don't want nothing to do with this charismatic stuff. And then you get the Pentecostals on the other side. I mean, you get somewhere mixed in between. But, you know, broadly, you get the Pentecostal on the other side. It is all power, power, you know, miracles, prophecy, speaking in tongues. And so you get this tension continuously, you know, where there is holiness over here and power over there. And I think that on this particular question, that the Holy Spirit has got something tremendous to say to the church. But before I do anything, I thought reading, you know, 1 Thessalonians, would be absolutely in order. So 1 Thessalonians chapter 4, if we read from verse 1 all the way to verse 8, lays the ground of how the apostle talks to the church in Thessalonica about these things. Here's how he goes. Finally then, brothers, we ask and urge you in the Lord Jesus that you, that as you received us, how you ought to walk and to please God, just as you are doing, that you do so more and more. So you recognize they're doing it, and you want them to do it more and more. Verse 2, for you know what instructions we gave you through the Lord Jesus. Verse 3, for this is the will of God. He puts a comma there, it says, your sanctification. The will of God is your sanctification. That you abstain from sexual immorality, that each one of you know how to control his own body in holiness and honor, not in passion of lust like the Gentiles who do not know God, that no one transgress and wrong his brother in this matter, because the Lord is an avenger in all these things, as we told you beforehand and solemnly warned you. Verse 7, for God has not called us for impurity, but in holiness. Therefore, whoever disregards this, disregards not man, but God, who gives his Holy Spirit. Remember, you said receive power when the Holy Spirit come upon you. The God who gives his Holy Spirit to you now. So, the God who gives us the Holy Spirit didn't just say you shall receive power when the Holy Spirit comes upon you, but he also gives us his Holy Spirit to walk in holiness.
2: Yeah.
3: And that, it sets pretty much the dichotomy of the marriage between power and purity. You see, we live in a generation where, you know, people are fascinated by power. People are fascinated by power. People want influence. You know, people want platform. People want visibility. Even within the church, we can become fascinated with supernatural power. People want prophecy. People flock to where, oh, there's a prophet in town. People flock there. Mm. Oh, healing. If somebody came here, there's a healing minister. People flock to it. We want miracles. We want deliverance. We want supernatural encounters, especially a charismatic church. You know, if there was none of these things, it's like, oh, we've lost the power. Everybody wants that stuff, okay? We want words of knowledge. We want the, you know, we want the glory of God to show up. And let me make something very clear. We should want these things. I believe that the conservative church that does not pursue these things, they are out of step with Jesus, who said, you shall receive power when the Holy Spirit comes on you. Mm. It doesn't just come to regenerate your hearts at the point of salvation, but it does, you know, come to make sure that we are, you know, we are people who walk in his ways and in the holiness of God. So a church that does not pursue the gift of the Spirit is in a way in out of step with that which Apostle Paul Apostle Paul himself had encouraged the church of Corinth. In fact, we can read that in 1 Corinthians chapter 14, where he said, you know, desire the gift, pursue the gift. You know, 1 Corinthians chapter 14, verse 1. Earnestly desire spiritual gifts, especially the gifts of prophecy. So, yes, so we should desire the gift. We should pray for the sick. We should believe in for miracles. We should expect God to speak. You know, prayer is a dialogue. It's not a monologue. And we should expect the Holy Spirit to move. We should believe that the same Holy Spirit who empowered the early church is present to empower the

0: prophecy and of healing and of power. He is the Holy Spirit. And therefore, whenever the Holy Spirit truly gains influence over a person's life, he introduces not only power through that person, but increasingly holiness within the person. So what I'm saying is the church needs to reject these extremes. He is the Holy Spirit, and when he comes, he brings power. What it is, the problem is that one extreme is purity without power. This produces respectable Christianity that may speak much about morality but expect little from supernatural activities of God. The other extreme is power without purity. This produces charismatic excitement without sufficient character, and both are incomplete. And I was giving the examples this morning that God wants both. You know, you get some of the scandals. I mean, I'm sure I've seen also scandals that happen within the sort of conservative churches, but the charismatic movement has got some tremendous scandals.
1: Yeah, and do you think that that's what puts people off? Because there's so much glitz and glam that goes on, and yeah, people become bigger than Ben-Hur.
0: Drunk with power.
1: Well, people and also put them up on a pedestal.
0: Pedestal.
1: And they clamour for them, and they make them an idol, if you like.
0: Yeah.
1: And so the gift that has come from God is being, well, it's sort of being attributed to the person.
0: That's right.
1: Rather than God using the person to deliver the gift.
0: So
1: we are focusing on the wrong thing.
0: That's right.
1: Or charismatics can focus on the wrong thing.
0: They can,
1: and
0: indeed.
1: And they end up with a movie star or
0: celebrity minister.
1: Tell you what. And then when they fall, which happens inevitably.
0: With a big thud,
1: Then all their stuff is shattered, because
0: right,
1: their hope or their focus is really on a person who is fallible.
0: That's right.
1: Rather than a God who is not.
0: It's rather interesting to observe that every time Jesus did particular miracles and people were in awe, he often withdrew. He often disappeared. He never sought this. I was talking about it this morning. You find it in the West, you know, pastors who are such celebrities that,
1: yep,
0: when they walk in the building, there's this celebrityness. You know, I mean, you go to Africa, you know, I'm African. You know, I was watching this particular clip last night. This apostle walks in the church. There is bodyguards everywhere. They're
1: mobbing him, were they?
0: They are pushing people around. I'm like, yeah, brother, why? Brother, why?
1: Yeah.
0: You know, you can surely walk into that crowd. Nothing would change even if people see you raise the dead. You can still walk there as a servant of Jesus without all this glamour and all. You don't need that stuff. Are you in your own church? Are you scared for your life? If you got some credible threat that somebody is coming in to shoot at you, whatever they shot at you, you'd go to heaven, all right? Like, let's stop this, okay?
1: Mm.
0: But This is also the lack of character among the charismatic, where people are happy to use God said this to try to cover their weaknesses and try to get their way. You know, somebody's got a conflict with someone else and they're about to leave the church. It's easy for them to say, God told me it's time to move. Well, why didn't he tell you it's time to move when everything was hunky-dory, okay?
1: Yeah.
0: And if he told you it's time to move because you've got a conflict, why don't you seek to go and resolve the conflict before you move?
1: Yeah, exactly. There's a whole lot of interesting stuff all in all of that, so we'll have a little break. Here's Natalie Lane with Still Running to You.
2: Just 5 years old, running through the pews.

0: You're listening to 105.1 Life FM, Bendigo's Positive Choice, and this is the ARC Church program with Pastor Samuel, and we are talking about holiness and power.
1: And yeah, holiness and power, that's correct. So when I was finishing there, I did mention that the problem that has happened is you get a lot of people who are so focused on power, especially within a charismatic movement. I think I remember I used to talk to a brother, every time I enunciated that, God expects, more from us. The kingdom of God has the knowledge of Jesus, has the growth in purity and character. And he used to give me this text, 1 Corinthians chapter 4, it's verse 20 he's looking at. It says, some of you have become, from verse 18, some of you have become arrogant as if I were not coming to you. But I will come to you very soon, and if the Lord is willing, and then I will find out not only how these arrogant people are talking, but what power they have. And they conclude, for the kingdom of God is not a matter of talk, but of power. That was his.
0: Yeah.
1: I'm like, yes. Whenever you read an author, scriptural author, and there is a principle in scripture that's called the author's non-contradiction. The same Paul who said to the Corinthian, the kingdom of God is a matter of power, then wrote to the Corinthian that the will of God is that you may walk in sanctification, purity, and holiness. This same apostle Paul who wrote to the Corinthian in chapter 6 to say that the drunkard, the liars, the thieves and the sexually immoral will not enter the kingdom of God. So we ought to look at scripture in its totality so that we don't fall into this false dichotomy. What am I saying? I was saying that when you have power without purity, it produces charismatic excitement without sufficient character. And when you have purity without power, this produces respectable Christianity that may speak much about morality, but expects little from the supernatural activity of God. And so you get people who pray dead prayers, pray like, Lord, if it be your will, let this person be healed. What do you mean, if it be your will? I have searched through scripture. I've never seen, by example, none of the apostles prayed that way. Jesus didn't pray that way. The Bible says if we pray according to his will, yes, but his will is also clearly known through scripture. Most of these people will say, we know his will is as far as salvation. We know he wants people to be saved. If you ask, do you think God wills that people walk in moral life? They say, yeah, he does. But does he will that people be healed? Well, sometimes not. Well, does he will people walk in moral purity? Yeah, all the time. But in healing? No. Okay, well, they don't get to pick and choose. You want people to be healed. You want people to be walking in moral purity all the same.
0: Okay? Yeah, well, that's true. But, I mean, people's experience is that there are people that have prayed. Even Paul prayed all his life for some thorn in the flesh that he had, and God didn't take it away. So
1: that's if we assume that the thorn was a sickness.
0: Well, that's which true. It wasn't. It may not be.
1: Okay.
0: We don't really know what it is. But the thing is, though, the people's experience in prayer, and that's why they pray it like that, because they feel that God's will is that they are not to be healed.
1: Okay, let me then pause at this.
0: Yeah.
1: There's a principle we call taking the roof off. Take the roof off is, mm-hmm. is let's take a conclusion, stretch it to its logical conclusion. So let's say there are people who may be struggling with sin. Let's say a married man who's struggling with adultery. And should that person pray, Lord, if it be your will, help me step out of this life of impurity? Or does the person say, Lord, give me the strength to overcome this sin? So if we're going to say our experience, somebody may have prayed and they're still falling into the same sin on and on. Do they turn that prayer into, Lord, if it be your will, help me walk away from sin? So that if they did not, then they'll say, well, sometimes God helps some people walk away from sin, and it doesn't help others. So I'm going to stay into this state of sin. Why does it make sense that we would pray, if it be your will, when it comes to sickness and healing, and we define our experience to influence that prayer. But if it's on the size of morality, we don't pray that same prayer. So that's my question. So if we're going to be consistent, Lord, if it be your will, help me, you know, have the strength to overcome this pornography. But if it doesn't happen, I kept falling into it, I could conclude that sometimes God helps others to walk out of it, and sometimes he leaves others into it. You see, we are not prepared to take that to its logical conclusion, because we think, no, when it comes to moral purity, if you're on the right side there, it is no. And when the charismatics say, no, we believe God is into the business of healing everybody, will people still not see that happen? Yes. But does it change what Scripture teaches? No. I have people that have been struggling with moral issues for a while, and I'm still advising, praying, and strengthening them. Do I say, well, maybe God helps some to walk in purity, and some he doesn't? We can't conclude that. The Bible says it is his will that we walk in sanctification. The same way it is the will of God that people be healed and walk in holiness. So we need to avoid these extremes. We don't determine what Scripture teaches by people's experience. And that would be to take the roof off, if you see what I mean.
0: I think it's a bigger subject for another time, maybe.
1: Yeah, no, fair enough. So we got to think reasonably and logically through this. So what I'm saying here is that God is looking for something greater, not both incomplete side of the ledger. Holy people carrying holy power for holy purposes. That is what God is looking for. A holy people carrying holy power for holy purposes. So the Spirit who gives the power is the same Spirit who demands purity. Let's consider this. The will of God is sanctification. The words of Apostle Paul in 1 Thessalonians chapter 4, verse 3 is that we walk in sanctification. That is so clear. Instead of people asking questions, people ask me often, Pastor, what's the will of God for my life? What would God rather me do? Okay. Or people ask, should I take that job? Is the will of God that I take the job? Is the will of God that I marry that person? Is the will of God that I move from Bendigo to Queensland, to the Gold Coast? Okay.
0: You wish.
1: Is it the will of God, or should I enter into the ministry? These questions matter. I'm not diminishing or dismissing them. But before we discover the will of God concerning our destination, Scripture insists that we ought to discover the will of God concerning our character. Why? Whether I'm on the Gold Coast or in Bendigo, whether I'm in that job or not, whether I marry that person or not, whether whatever it is, if the character of Christ is consistently reflected, then our destination will always be holy.
0: Mm.
1: Yep. Our destination should be holy. Does God have a specific job for specific people? Yes. Specific person he'd like you to marry? Yes. But all this will not matter if the character of Christ, which means walking in holiness, is not what transpires. So, Apostle Paul says, this is the will of God for you, your sanctification. And I was saying, I like to look at the Greek terminology about these, sometimes the Hebrew words. The word sanctification there is agiasmos. Agiasmos, it means consecration. It means being set apart. We understand, you know, chadosh, you know, we understand it. God's will is that we become someone who reflects him. Someone increasingly conformed to Christ. Somebody increasingly separated from sin. Somebody increasingly surrendered to God. Someone increasingly governed by the Holy Spirit. So before asking, Lord, where are you taking me? I think the wise question to ask is, Lord, what are you making me? And if we know what he's making us, then where he's taking us will be easy, simple.
0: Yeah.
1: Because sometimes we are obsessed with destination while God is concerned with transformation. Mm. We want God to change our circumstances. Yeah, good enough. But God wants to change us.
0: Yeah.
1: Because if he changes our circumstances when we are not changed inside, the next time the circumstances arrive, guess what? what is, it's like this. Whatever is in there when pressure is on, what is in is what will come out.
0: Yeah.
1: I could go, hallelujah, praise Jesus, holy, until the crunch time is on. And then I lose my temper. Now I'm impatient. Now, you know, it's not Christ who's coming in. It's all filthy talks. And it is, I'm quick to condemn and to judge and to, and now, that doesn't sound like the character of Christ, does it?
0: No, and you were saying about people who when there's a bit of conflict, they tend to say, "Oh, you know, God told me to move."
1: Yeah, that's right.
0: I mean, we see that over and over and over again when people are coming in and out of different churches.
1: Yes.
0: Because God is trying to refine us, isn't he? He's trying to make us new. He's trying to transform us. And the conflict needs to be resolved, because you need to know how to do that and you need to get rid of it. It needs to go. Yeah. Because what you find is the people will come with that still sitting on their shoulder and they'll go to another church thinking it's fine. 6 months in, the thing peeps up again.
1: It will happen.
0: Then they'll move on. And so it's never resolved.
1: Yeah.
0: Your character is not built properly.
1: That's right.
0: And you don't allow God to do the refining work that he needs to
1: do
0: to make you the person that you need to be to fulfill his purpose for you.
1: That's right. Most of the people who say, God told me, especially in terms of moving from a church to another, just check. There has been something they're unhappy with or something that's offended them. So now, and this is, I can guarantee, this is a charismatic disease.
0: Mm.
1: This is what you find mostly among the charismatic. They'll say, well, now God told me it's time to move. Okay, well, he told you it's time to move. Can you just go back and resolve that issue? Or do they even have the patience? I find it very interesting. Well, among the charismatics, they're happy to come and tell you what you should do because God told them.
0: Yeah.
1: Okay. Oh, but whenever it comes to the question of, oh, I'm about to move from here to elsewhere, they don't even come, my pastor, God has been telling me to move. I would like to get a witness.
0: Yeah.
1: Would you please pray? Because when you give them a word, okay, I want to hear from God for myself, right?
0: Yeah.
1: They want a witness. And if they get 2-3 people that get witness that, okay, the Lord says this, especially something they would like to do, they're happy.
0: Mm.
1: But when they I'm about to move, they don't say, Pastor, would you please take time and pray as well to see whether the Lord tells you it's time for me to move?
0: Yeah.
1: No, on that question, they don't trust the pastor. I've come to inform you it's time for me to move. God told me.
0: Yeah.
1: Like, but sister, brother, I know there's a bit of conflict here. Do you want, no, I don't want to talk about it. God told me to move. I'm moving. It says he's moving you to try to what? To save you from doing what is written in Scripture? God is moving you to save you from doing what Scripture requires.
0: Yeah.
1: And so I'd say that before God's will concerns where you're going, it concerns who you are becoming. That is very important.
0: Yeah.
1: So let's stop measuring our spiritual progress merely by what opportunities are open before us. Instead, let's ask, am I more patient? Am I more truthful? Am I more sexually pure? Am I more forgiving? Am I more humble? Am I more obedient? Am I becoming more and more like Jesus? Why? Because promotion without transformation can become destruction. That is very important to remember.
0: Yeah.
1: And so I would rather God put me in a crucible, in a place where you say, refine me. Let me cry until Christ can come through, until Christ is formed in me. Apostle to the Galatians, you, my children, for whom I travail until Christ is formed in you.
0: Mm.
1: And that should be our pursuit. Holiness will sustain the power. Power without holiness will cause chaos.
0: Yeah.
1: And that is a problem. But also, holiness without power will be dry Christianity.
0: Yeah.
1: Without the anointing of the Spirit.
0: That's right. All right, we're going to have a short break. Here's Jamie McDonald with God Did It.

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1: That's right.
0: And how we don't want them to be too extremes.
1: That's
0: they
1: right.
0: need to be, if you like, in the centre.
1: Balanced.
0: Because that's they right. need to be balanced and mm-hmm. they need to be together, and we need to understand mm-hmm. what that means.
1: And that's right, that's right. Now, I have spoken continuously about the fact that, you know, the Holy Spirit gives His power. The word power there means dunamis. You know, we used to receive power when our Spirit comes upon you. The power there is dunamis. And I can open this up in so many ways. It means it's the Spirit's ability. None of, you know, some of the people on the conservative side think that the charismatic things that they're the one doing it. No. The charismatic will tell you it's the Holy Spirit in them that does it. Why? Because power is God's ability. It's like the anointing. God's ability on your ability, giving you the ability to do what your ability couldn't do. That is the most concise definition of the anointing and the power of God right there. So, you notice that when you read Acts chapter 1, you know, Luke, who wrote the book of Acts and who wrote the Gospel of Luke, he continued to repeatedly use this language in connection with the supernatural work of the Holy Spirit, even when Peter and John went to the temple and they met this man who had been, you know, bedridden for 40 years, begging there. And they said, hey, you know, silver and gold we don't have, such as we have, in the name of Jesus, get up and walk. When they were called before the Sanhedrin, so it seems as though they said, hey, we're giving you something, as though it came from them, but in the name of Jesus. But when they were dragged before the Sanhedrin, they say, no, no, we didn't do this. Jesus did it. The name, the man Jesus you stuck on the cross. So no charismatic is lost on the point that it is the Holy Spirit that does the work. They know this. And so Jesus is the one in us do it. Okay? So you notice that he said, you receive power when the Holy Spirit comes upon you, but you will be my witness. Now, the word witness there means to stand in someone's stead. You are a true representation of them. That's what he meant. So that these people walked like Jesus, they healed like Jesus, but it was not just about healing people like Jesus. It was also the character of Jesus transpired. Okay? Mm-hmm. So, you know, in our modern parlance, in our justice system, when we hear witness, we think of somebody who sits into that witness stand and then they give a testimony, which is what we do. We carry the testimony of Jesus.
0: But usually they've seen something, like they're witnessing, they've witnessed something, or they understand the character of the person.
1: They are truthful.
0: A good witness.
1: Because what the lawyers do is they do cross-examination.
0: Yes.
1: And when the question happened, the lawyer is looking at how to discredit the witness.
0: Yeah.
1: Because once the witness is discredited, whatever testimony, however powerful they had, is gone. Mm. See, one of the things that has happened, and unfortunately, is that many people who have displayed the power of God, they themselves also have been discredited by their conduct.
0: Mm.
1: So if your conduct is discrediting, the power of God that you carry then will be discredited. You'll be called a charlatan. You'll be called a liar, like those people who start to use, you know, there was a big scandal of, you know, one of the churches, you know, in you know, it's Bethel in Redding, California. One of the prophets, the scandal broke out that he was, you know, scouting for people's information. And then it'll come
0: on
1: out.
0: Social media,
1: And once you start to do something like that, look, if you are power hungry and every time you stand in front of people, they have to see that you are prophesying, you will become a charlatan. Mm. Learn that the Holy Spirit will speak when He does. Seek Him so that you speak. But don't let the crowd and your own ego become the driving force of why you carry the power of God. Mm. No, you carry the power of God to be a witness of Christ. And so in that sense, Jesus said, you be my witness. And the witness credibility matter. The Holy Spirit empowers the church so that that Jesus Christ can be revealed to the world through the church. Power is therefore not spiritual entertainment. It's not celebrity status. It is not performance. It is not opportunity to demonstrate how important we are. Power serves a mission. The gift of the Spirit should make Jesus visible. Healing should point toward Jesus. Prophecy should honor Jesus. Deliverance should demonstrate the authority of Jesus. Miracles should glorify Jesus. Evangelistic boldness should proclaim Jesus. In short, the power of the Spirit was never given to make us impressive. It was given to make Jesus visible.
0: Yeah.
1: And that is what we ought to remember. So, when we pray for the gift, let's connect them to the mission. Pray, Lord, give me word of knowledge so that unbelievers will encounter Jesus. We say, give me boldness so I can proclaim Christ. Give me compassion and healing the brokenhearted so that people encounter the mercies of God. Give me the power to heal those who are physically sick so they will come to know that God heals the sick. Let the Lord give us the power, but to fulfill the purpose. That should be our pursuit. Mm. And the purpose is so that Christ may be visible. Every time before you start to speak, whether you're prophesying or giving word of knowledge, think to yourself, will this glorify Jesus? My pastor used to say, every prophetic word must be undergirded by John 3:16. For God so loved the world. So that by the time you've done it, it takes spotlight away from you, and it put the spotlight on the grace of Jesus. And so that is the way to go. So that leads us into this third point I want to make. The Spirit who gives a gift is also a Spirit who produces the fruit. We've already spoken about this. I don't have to hammer it so much, but you know, Galatians chapter 5 from verse 22 gives us the list of the fruits of the Spirit. So remember, the same Spirit that gives the power, you shall receive power, is the same Spirit who gives the gift. Love, joy, peace, patience, kindness, goodness, faithfulness, gentleness, self-control. See, these are the gifts that the Spirit gives. The letter of Paul to 1 Corinthians teaches us about the gifts. 1 Corinthians 12, 1 Corinthians 14. But Galatians 5 teaches us about the gifts. And the church needs both.
0: The fruit.
1: We need and the power and the fruit.
0: Yeah.
1: The fruit demonstrates what God is doing within you, while the gifts demonstrate what God can do or is doing through you.
0: Yeah. Yeah.
1: Someone may prophesy accurately and still need to grow in patience. Someone may preach powerfully and still need to grow in humility. Someone may operate in healing and still need greater self-control. Someone may possess tremendous charisma while having undeveloped character. Therefore, we must never confuse giftedness with maturity.
0: Yeah.
1: This is a big charismatic problem. The gifts reveal the Spirit's power through you, but the fruit reveal the Spirit's government within you. It shows that the Spirit governs you. Okay, the gift reveals His power, but the fruit reveals His governance over you.
0: Yeah.
1: And so if it can't govern me, we will be just a bundle of mess trying to navigate the gift. The question is not merely, can God use me? The deeper question is, can God govern me?
0: Yeah, and that's the big thing, isn't
1: that
0: it?
1: That is the question.
0: Yeah.
1: Can I be governed by Him? Can God govern my mouth? Can He govern my sexuality? Can He govern my temper? Can He govern my money? Can He govern my ambition? Can He govern my relationship? Can He govern my appetite? I was talking to my wife this week of a question that is deep. I think this may offend when I ask you. If we saw a preacher who was drunk, but he was preaching and he was saying wise things while being drunk, and we saw him drinking all the time, what would we say? Would we say, no, forget about him drinking and being drunk all the time. Let's just go flock to his church. Let me fulfill his church and just let's listen to what he has to say. No, I'm saying, oh, look, we know that text that said the drunkard will not get into the kingdom of God.
0: Mm.
1: Okay, right. But that same text that say the drunkard, the sexually immoral, if we saw a pastor who was sexually immoral but he was a great preacher, we wouldn't be flocking there. But that, this, yeah,
0: that's that scary verse of the people that say, I cast demons out in your name, I did this in your name, I did that in your name.
1: Yes.
0: And God says, I don't know you.
1: Good point.
0: That is the scariest.
1: It is scary.
0: Passage in the Bible.
1: But here's what is scary that we don't talk about in the West. The same text says the gluttons will not enter the kingdom. Sexually immoral, the drunkard, the gluttons. In other words, people who eat too much.
0: Yeah.
1: Not food too much, okay? Now, why is it that the enemy is so deceived us in the West that eating too much, just an extra little chocolate and a less little food. You know, you have preachers who accept in the pulpit to love food too much. And you can actually see it visibly on their appearances. Mm-hmm. But if, because the list is the same.
0: Yeah.
1: We're not bothered by that. Gluttony, no problems. Sexual immorality, yeah. Drunkenness, yeah. Okay. Why? If we let the enemy infiltrate, because our culture loves food, right? We are loving our food. We indulge in it. So I'm just wanting to say, holiness requires that the Lord govern our appetite too. Okay? Govern our appetite, govern our private life.
0: Yeah.
1: That is how we ought to pray.
0: That is how we ought to pray. All right, another little break. Here's Jason Crabb with Friend in the Fire.

0: Ah, friend in the fire. We're talking about the refining fire of God, aren't we? And God walks us through all of that. No matter what we're going through, the refining process, when it's done by God, obviously,
1: yes,
0: is always going to be a safe place to burn.
1: That's right.
0: Can I say that?
1: Yeah, that's right. That's right. Yeah. So I was saying that, you know, at the end of it all, let purity govern the power of God in us.
0: Mm.
1: And let power be the expression of purity. So purity governs power, and power is the expression of purity. Let's not say, oh no, we are a holy church. We don't want anything to do with the power of God. You know, that power of God, charismatic things, leave it aside. Let's not be the charismatic that say, power of God, forget about that holiness things. Because, you know, as I was saying, I was invited to a charismatic church once, and it was mission week. And I got there, and I got to preach about, you know, the fact that, you know, we ought to preach the full gospel, and the gospel starts with, people have sinned, all have sinned and fallen short of the glory of God. And people need to know that there's bad news before the good news. And by the time I finished, and I said, but the grace of God is revealed through Christ, you know. And I finished the message, and one of the elders called me aside and says, why do you come and preach things like that? That makes people feel uncomfortable, okay?
0: Uh-oh.
1: You know, we don't need to make people feel uncomfortable. I'm thinking, Lord, have mercy. All right, what are we? We make people comfortable if they stay in their sins. Is that what we're doing? No.
0: Then they don't know what they have to work on, do they, really?
1: No.
0: Seriously.
1: You know, the other example, I said that I had a couple at church. They had, you know, young teenagers, and they wanted to find, you know, a congregation that had, you know, kids of their age. And so, you know, they go to a charismatic church, and the youth group there had to be these lax, you know, not too much emphasis on holiness and purity. So while worship is happening, you know, boys and girls, they're 14, 15, and they've started boyfriend, girlfriend, you know, they're holding hands and they're hugging and kissing each other while the worship is going into this youth group. And so before too long, guess what? You know, these young people are now no longer, because they ended up experimenting with sexuality and with all the guilt that comes with it and so on and so forth, couldn't return back to, you know, I'd say to the parents, while they go there, can you just make sure that they still, you know, come and attend here? You know, we want to still keep going them. But, you know, it's a sad story. But, you know, I still pray for them continuously that they will find their way back to Christ. But it's because of that we, you know, we can have the power, the excitement, the lights, and the smoke machines, and neglect the purity.
0: I mean, even when I was younger, when the charismatic movement, the Pentecostal church, sort of first exploded and everything was going on, my uncle was in the Pentecostal church in Dandenong. But, you know, what I found over all these years is that sometimes you go along to places, and because the congregation expects, they come expecting to see hear prophetic words and healings and all the miraculous stuff, it becomes a performance. And I've been to so many places where people have rattled off stuff, but they've done it because it's expected. People have come expecting
1: that's right.
0: Whereas I love going to churches where it happens when God wants it to happen, because you don't have to, like, you're expecting to hear from God, but sometimes you don't hear what's coming off the platform. During worship, God can speak to you.
1: Mm-hmm.
0: And I found those sorts of churches that allow the Holy Spirit to move in the individual as well as in the corporate church. They're a healthy church that understands that we're not here to perform. We're not here to click our fingers and say, okay, God, well, we're here now. We can hear you. Let's have a few miracles and a few words of wisdom. If God isn't necessarily wanting to do that in that context, but might prefer to do it in a more private way with someone individual. I mean, I just sort of think that if you're walking that every day, it happens to you all the time.
1: Yeah.
0: It's something that is part of who you are.
1: Mm.
0: And corporately, it can become, there is that thing that it becomes a performance, and you end up with your celebrity churches, and you end up with people saying, "Oh, I didn't get anything out of the service today." Mm.
1: You've made a good point there. I think that the biblical balance is that, you know, Scripture encourages. Apostle Paul says, you know, pursue the gift. Okay,
0: yeah,
1: pursue it. You know, Jesus said, "Ask, you shall receive. Seek." You shall find. And there's an encouragement to press on in God and to see His power. There is an encouragement for that. And people can actually come expectant. It is only when the expectation then places a burden on the person who's on the pulpit, who quits and abandons their surrender to God, for God to use them, and they think, I need to manufacture something here.
0: Yeah.
1: Because should they be on the pulpit, and they're pressed into God, they've asked God, and da, da, da, and then should the Lord be silent?
0: Oh, yeah, no, that's exactly right.
1: You should have the courage to say, praise God, I'll preach God's word today, I have, and we prayed, and may the Lord be glorified in what He has done, even when no one there was healed. And so the balance here is to say that the person who's standing in the pulpit need to pursue God. Jesus used to go and pray for all night, and he'd come up, and he was not left in a place, in a limbo, where I'm just going to show up. I'm not sure whether God is going to do something or not. That would not be a place of faith. Mm. A place of faith is, I'll show up, God promised you do it, I'm going to seek Him, and He will do it. Now, should I get into that place and I'm expecting God to do it, it's not me who's doing it.
0: God is.
1: If I step and start to manufacture it, then I have been... Yeah. I've just demonstrated that I can't rely on Him, okay? Mm. I can't trust Him. So it's a very fine balance, a fine line. So what I'm saying here is that, you know, when Apostle Paul writes the Thessalonians in chapter 4, verse 4, it says that each one of you know how to control his own body in a holiness and honor. Notice the language is control his own body. Biblical spirituality does not mean becoming controlled by every feeling, every impulses, you know, every push, you know, yeah, where people are expecting, I have to do it. No, no, you're not controlled by those things. The Holy Spirit is in charge. Now, in fact, Jesus went to places where He didn't do many miracles there.
0: Yeah.
1: So that you're not going to say you're the first one, okay? So the Holy Spirit gives us power to govern ourselves under Christ. The Bible says, in fact, the spirit of the prophet is subject to the prophet. Mm. So it's not every prophetic word I receive I'm going to give. So I could go, okay, well, no, that one I won't give it today. So we must have self-control, which is the fruit of the Spirit. So this becomes increasingly important as influence increases, because influence amplifies character. If humility is present, influence can amplify service. If pride is present, influence can amplify pride. If integrity is present, influence can amplify good. If uncontrolled appetite is present, influence can magnify the damage. So here's what I'm saying as we head toward closing this program. Anointing may give you influence, but only character can be trusted with that influence. And one of the things that is sad is to see people who are anointed, but who by faulty character have lost the influence God gave them. Mm. Therefore, if you're praying, Lord, increase my ministry, also pray, Lord, increase my character. If you pray, Lord, enlarge my influence, pray, Lord, enlarge my integrity. If you pray, Lord, give me greater authority, also pray, Lord, give me greater humility. Build boundaries before temptation arrives. Don't decide your convictions while temptation is speaking. Establish them beforehand. That is the word of caution and wisdom I'd like to leave with those who want to pursue God and want to see greater power. Let's walk in greater holiness.
0: Yeah.
1: And those who pursue holiness, do not dismiss the work of the Holy Spirit in power.
0: Amen. All right. Well, that was another great time together on the radio. If you're looking for a place to worship this evening, if you'd like to come along, Ark Church is at 2109 Breen Street in Golden Square, and we have a church service that starts at 6 o'clock. If you would like to be part of it, and we're continuing this this particular series each week in the morning services. So our morning service does start at at 9 o'clock, and we are currently doing an evangelism, conversational evangelism,
1: that's right,
0: teaching on a Wednesday night, and we have corporate prayer on a Tuesday night. So there's plenty to come and be involved in if that's what you would like. Thank you, Pastor Samuel, again for your time today, and we look forward to next week when we're going to be on the radio.
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5: Thank you.
3: Last session we heard how God radically changed your life after you got born again, and you ended up with a prophetic dream that actually led you to Mildura, to your new church. Do you want to tell us about that?
5: Yes, well, I was looking for, specifically, as you say, a Christian community. I didn't just want any ordinary everyday church. I want an active Christian community, active in the community. That's what I wanted to be part of. And having grown up in a very mainstream church as a child, being led to that Sunday meeting every Sunday as a kid, and you're sitting in the pews being bored out of your brain because you don't really understand what's going on, I didn't want that sort of church. I wanted an active in the community church to be part of. And that's what happened when I got to Living Waters in Mildura. Living Waters Christian Community was the name on the building. When I went there the first time, Jana, the lady that took me there, who I met by the river, she introduced me to the pastor, Des. And I told Des how I'd been burning for baptism for ages. For ever since I've been born again, I've been wanting to be baptised, and I wanted to be baptised in water, in the river. I didn't want to be dunked in a bathtub or anything like that. I wanted baptism in the Murray River. And I was introduced to the pastor, Des, and he said to me, no problem. He said, come on, we'll go down the river now and baptise you. And I'd already had a couple of instances with a couple of other churches that I'd gone to in Mildura, and I'd spoke to them about baptism, and they didn't want to baptise me. One, I won't say who, one particular church said, no, you don't need baptism, blah, blah, blah, you don't need to get baptised. That's not, you know, not scriptural, which is wrong. It is scriptural. And the other one didn't want to baptise me until I'd been at their church for a while, become part of their congregation, and they got to know me. Then they would baptise me. Well, the Bible doesn't tell us to qualify people before they get baptised. The Bible just baptises people. If they believe, they get baptised. And when I got to Living Waters and Des said, let's go down the river now, I panicked and thought, well, can we wait a week? I'm not ready for that. Can we go next Sunday? And he said, yeah, okay. So we did. We went down there the next Sunday, and one of the most beautiful experiences of my life. It got there, and it was freezing cold. It was June. It was midwinter. Yeah. I didn't care. There was no way knowing I was not going in that river. And there were three elders went in with me, Des and the other two elders, and they baptised me. And it was like needles of ice on your legs as you walked in. But there was no way I was not getting baptised that day. And I got baptised. I gave my testimony on the riverside to the members of the church that had come along for it. Gave them my testimony, went in, got baptised, came out, got toweled off and dressed, and then we all went and had a lunch in one of the parks by the Murray River. And it was just during the World Hot Air Balloon Championships. So you had all these hot air balloons flying around us, and it was really beautiful the entire day. And one of my favourite memories of my life is that day, being baptised and all those people with it, and those balloons floating everywhere. And that was my introduction to Living Waters. And Living Waters, as I said, they were Living Waters Community Care Incorporated. And I became part of Living Waters Community Care. I wanted to get involved heavily in community care, and I did. And we were doing Feeding the Needy every Sunday night. I was heavily involved in that, and I was eventually invited into the worship team. So I was involved in community care. I was involved in the worship team. I eventually was
3: You also had a couple. You were also helping men too at that time, weren't you?
5: Oh yes, I had quite a lot of men who came to the church, especially on the Sunday nights, came to the church desperate for help. And I think about seven different men came and stayed at my home over a couple of years. I had seven different men come and live at my home for periods anything from one night to 7 months or several months. I had no problem with that. I trusted them all. None of them did the wrong thing by me. There was one guy who, fresh out of jail, did the right thing by me, no problems.
3: Did any of them ever come to the Lord as a result of, you know, your help?
5: There was one of them, maybe two of them that I baptised. One certainly that I baptised. He already knew the Lord but had gone off the path.
3: Mm.
5: And he actually met him through the... we began doing visits to the psych ward of the hospital.
3: Oh, okay.
5: And they actually let us in, which was surprising. I met this guy in there. I was asked by his sister to go and see him. And I went and saw him, and he ended up coming to live at my place for many months on two occasions. And I ended up baptising him in the river.
3: Oh, that's beautiful.
5: Yeah, there was a. That's the sort of church it was. It was just constantly doing for people. They were always helping people, and in any way they could, whether it was with community care, with a place to stay, just ministry, if they'd ever needed any ministry, baptisms, whatever they needed.
3: Mm, that's lovely.
5: Living Water gave it to them.
3: That's lovely. So Lord Orkin organised from a dream. He gave you a woman who actually directed you to the place that you found your community with.
5: Yes. And I ended up writing a song that the Lord gave me one day. And it's a song called I Call You Mine. And it was a song that I just, every time I play it, I just love it. And it's,
3: I think,
5: all about,
3: we've got a copy of that we're going to play for listeners after this segment, aren't we?
5: Yes, we are. It's all about how God views us. The title of the song is I Call You Mine.
3: I understand that was the favourite baptism song of the, became the favourite baptism song at Living Waters.
5: The first time the pastor heard it, when I played it for a friend of mine who was getting baptised at the river, he said straight away, he said, you are playing that at every baptism we ever do from now on. I said, okay, and I did.
3: Oh, that is so wonderful. Stay tuned to Encounters on 105.1 Life FM and enjoy this song.

0: You are listening to Encounters. I'm your host, Monica Evers. I'm in the studio with Ross Padgham, and you would have just heard Ross's song that he was inspired by the Holy Spirit to write. You then, that wasn't your only involvement with gospel music, was it?
1: No. I ended up organising and coordinating the 2007 Mildura Gospel Music Festival. Now, that's something I had never had any experience in whatsoever. But how it all started, I remember there used to be a Christian bookstore in Mildura, and I walked in there one day, a lady behind the counter, beautiful lady by the name of Marie, beautiful Christian woman. I remember chatting with her, and I was talking about how it'd be great to have a gospel music festival in the town. And she said, oh, there's a couple of girls in here just earlier the other day talking about that exact same thing. And so-and-so mentioned it. Turns out, in her position in the Christian bookstore, everybody goes and talks to her. She was getting all this stuff. All these different people were coming and saying, we need a music festival, a gospel music festival in this town. But most of them would just mention it and then off they go. And I sort of picked it up and started to run with it. And I was doing gospel radio at the time. I was on, I did 2 years of gospel radio in Mildura, and I went and spoke to the station, the man running the station, and asked about doing a gospel music festival. And we were only a little community radio station, and he said, look, we don't have the funds or the capacity to do it. We can support you with it, but and promote it, but we can't put it together. So I started asking around the place, and I actually mentioned it to the congregation one day at Living Waters, you know, that there's a lot of people around town talking about a gospel music festival and we'd like to get one up and running. In the end, I spoke to quite a few different people about it. In the end, we ended up with a meeting one day in my pastor's office, and my pastor was there, I was there, and Councillor Mark Eckel, who's a Christian, who was the council events officer at the time, a lady who worked in the Mildura events office, and I think also Richard Morfor, he was the manager of the City Traders in the middle of Mildura, in the Langtree Mall there. He was involved too. And we had this meeting, and it was determined that, yes, we want to have a gospel music festival, and the council will support it, and they will give us financial support as well. And so we came to this conclusion. We decided, yes, it's going to happen. And then we all looked at each other, who's going to do it? We had no one to do it. And we were looking at each other, and I said, well, look, I said, I don't know anything about it. I've never been involved with music other than as a fan. I've never been involved with any festival of any sort. I don't know how to do it. I said, but I'll put my hand up to do it until someone comes along who's able to take it on. And we can get it started. Okay, so that was what I did. I think it was the next 16, 17 months, something like that, we planned it for.
0: Wow, long time.
1: It took a long time. And I went and had meetings with people like John Arnold, who was the coordinator of the very, very long-term and famous Mildura Country Music Festival that runs every year for a long time. I went and spoke with people like him and other people involved in Christian music and the council to find out the things I needed to find out. We got a committee together. Now, the original committee was just two or three people from Living Waters who were just sort of making up the numbers. They weren't really talented or knowledgeable in that area. And so we ended up revamping the committee, and we got some people from some other Pentecostal churches to come in.

0: and get involved in it. But it was not ever intended to be a Pentecostal thing. It was intended to be a broad demographic,
1: Christian,
0: multi-denominational event. That was what it was intended to be. So we ended up revamping the committee, and we got this whole big new committee, a lot of people on it that knew what they were doing, especially with staging and instrumentation and all that sort of thing. And I was the one going out and recruiting a lot of the acts, all of them basically. And we ended up with the Gospel Music Festival that we staged in October 2007. The planning commenced in early 2006. We ended up with, I think, about 16 acts. Now, some of those were groups. Some of them were solo artists. In the case of Steve Grace, he had about 20 people with him because he had his whole band. Plus, he was ministering his way around Australia. And Steve Grace is a very, very known, very famous Australian gospel musician. He was very famous in the States for quite a while, actually. And we ended up with 5 concerts over 3 days, 4 different venues, about 16 acts between all those venues. And on the Sunday mornings during that 3 days, most of those acts went and ministered at local churches as well.
1: Oh, isn't that wonderful?
0: And we had coverage from the ABC radio and all that sort of stuff, and TV networks and so forth. And it was a very highly successful festival. And Steve Grace, his Saturday night concert at that festival was actually the launch of his national Better Days Ahead tour for his newest album. And when it was all done, in the wash-up, Mildura Council said to our secretary that it was the most professionally run first-time festival they'd ever seen in Mildura.
1: Now, how much do you think God played a part in organising?
0: It was all God.
1: It was all God.
0: Yeah.
1: Yeah, I'm just reflecting as you were saying it. I was just thinking of you, your journey to this point, you know, like what a profound effect reading those, that one scripture had on your life.
0: Yeah.
1: And the effect it had on the community.
0: Yeah, absolutely. He is indeed an awesome God.
1: Yes, he is. You are with Monica on Encounters. We've been listening to Ross Padgham and how he's just created a massive event that's been really successful.

0: Welcome back to Encounters and our guest, Ross Padgham, who's been sharing about his time doing the Mildura Gospel Music Festival. Now, you said God was very much a part of that, but I also know that he was instrumental in your regional driving school business coming together too, wasn't he?
1: Yes, he was. Oh, gee, when did that start in there? 2020, that's right. I remember late in 2019, I was working as a part-time truck driver at the time, and working for an auction company. I sort of thought to myself one day, this is not what I want to do for the rest of my life. What do I want to do with the rest of my life? And all of a sudden, for the first time in my life, I'd never even entertained the possibility. All of a sudden, I have no doubt it was God. He just dropped this little seed into my brain, because all of a sudden I thought, driving instructor. I was 11 years in the police force. I was licensed to drive light and siren. I was 3.5 years a licensed tester. I'm perfectly qualified to become a driving instructor. Oh, I better find out how to go about doing that. So I started making inquiries. I went to Vic Roads and they told me I'd have to do this qualification. So I found out about that and everything just fell into place. The first thing I had to do was obviously the course. Do the driving instructor's course, get the qualifications. So Vic Roads put me onto what qualification I needed. I Googled it, and everywhere I looked, it was in Melbourne, and it was at the other side of Melbourne mostly, and there's a lot of classroom sessions and all that. And I'm thinking, well, that's no good for me in Bendigo. I can't. So I put it away for a little while. A couple of weeks later, I had another look. And I think about the third time I looked, I saw one particular business advertised as offering this particular qualification. And I rang the guy, the phone number, and I rang him, and he said, oh, yeah, we can help you out there. We can get you qualified to be a driving instructor. Whereabouts are you? He said, Gisborne. And I said, classroom? Do we have to go to the classroom? He said, no, it's all distance learning. I'm thinking, oh fantastic. This is what I need. So I was doing this, as I say, the truck driving I was doing 2 days a week. I had the first 3 days of the week free. And I occasionally did some truck driving during the week earlier on or on weekends and that, but mostly it was Thursday, Friday. And I thought to myself, well, there's this business course that I can get involved in to help me prepare for this. And I rang that course up. Yeah, no worries. Yep, we'll take you on, blah, blah, blah. And when, what days of the week is it? Oh, Monday, Tuesday, Wednesday. So my truck driving, which I needed the income from, was Thursday, Friday, and occasional other days. And the driving instruction course was Monday, Tuesday, Wednesday. Fantastic, everything slotting into place. So that's what I did. Whenever I needed the instructor to come out and conduct a practical examination of my driving instruction, he would do so. And I ended up getting the qualification, no problems at all. And I got the business qualification without any problems. I got the qualifications to become a driving instructor without any problems. The only thing I didn't have at that stage was a car. And I thought, well, what am I going to do here? And before I sort of committed to anything else, a friend of mine approached me, asked me, how's your driving school going? Oh, got everything in place except a friend of mine, a good close friend of mine who's very close to me, designed the website for me, and their graphic designer did all the graphic design work, etc. Everything was done apart from the car. And I said to this friend, who I only knew fairly casually, I said, oh, look, the only way I can really get the car is it's going to cost a lot of money. It's going to cost, the finance for it. It's going to cost a lot of money. And, oh, don't worry about that. I've got money. I said, what do you mean? Oh, I've got money. Well, you said you'd loan me the money. I need about 20. I actually said I need 15,000. And they said, I don't like anything but round figures. I'll loan you 20. And it was hardly any interest at all. We signed an agreement. They gave me the 20,000, and I used all that for the car and for the artwork on the car and so forth. Then over the next couple of years, I paid them back. Everyone was happy. And this, out of the blue, this woman who just rings up and says, hey, how's it going with your driving school? And then says, I'll loan you the money for the car. So I didn't ask for it. I didn't even sort of suggest anything like that. I was gobsmacked.
0: So you had everything basically provided around you to start the business, and then the business flourished together?
1: Yeah, it's I've been doing it for 5 years now. I'm averaging probably a little over 200 students a year, new learners a year.
0: Oh, wonderful.
1: It's over 1,000 learners I've had so far in 5 years.
0: Oh, is that incredible? We're coming to the end of the testimony in the interview. Is there anything you'd like to highlight or reinforce about your testimony to listeners?
1: Probably the main thing I try to get across to people, and it's not easy necessarily, but God is real.
0: Mm.
1: He is real. It's not a story. A lot of people misinterpret the Bible. Don't make the mistake of misinterpreting the Bible. God is very real. He is love. He is not a vindictive, jealous, punishing God. Some people will point to things in the Old Testament and say, oh, blah, blah, blah. But that's not God. That's not who he is. He is a loving God, and he loves you. He will support you in whatever you need.
0: Well, Ross, thank you so much for coming in and sharing your amazing testimony.
1: Thank you. It was a pleasure.
0: Encounters is a program dedicated to revealing the hand of God as he transforms people's lives. Join us each week as we interview people of faith to uncover the encounters that change their lives. To God we give all the glory. This is your host, Monica Evers. Thank you for spending time with us today. May God bless you and keep you.
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1: 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And now, here's our Creation Moment's host, Ian Taylor.
2: Modern criticism of the Bible began in the late 1700s and has continued to this day. The usual claim, often from biblical scholars, has been that the Bible is nothing more than error-filled human writings. Before serious excavation work had begun in the mid-1800s, scholars felt free to consider lack of evidence as proof that people, cities, and even whole nations mentioned in the Bible never existed. It didn't seem to matter to them that they had never even bothered to look for the evidence. Soon, biblical archaeology started finding the evidences, and with each discovery, the critics' pronouncements about errors in the Bible began to crumble. One example is the biblical record of Joshua's leadership of Israel in occupying the Promised Land. Joshua chapter 10 reports how Joshua defeated Hazor, burning the city to the ground. All this has been dismissed by the doubters, but then archaeologists found the ruins of Hazor. The ruins clearly showed destruction by an intense fire. The fire had been so hot that adobe had been baked lobster red. Stones had been changed by the heat of the fire, and the ashes of the city were 5 feet deep. Every claim that there is error in the Bible has been based upon lack of knowledge. Let's face it, no matter what the subject, including history, God has more knowledge than we do.
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0: G'day, it's Hank, and this is Aussie Grown Across the Nation.
1: Yes, it is.
0: This week, Drea and Darren Cogan. At first light. 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
2: And it's great to have your company on this very pleasant Sunday afternoon. 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
3: On a recent broadcast, I spoke of the unprecedented events of Jews returning to the Temple Mount to pray. The numbers keep increasing. It is historic. And since I first spoke of it just a few weeks ago, more historic events have even taken place. And many are watching these events as significant end-time indicators. On the 11th of September this year, 2026, it was the 25th anniversary of 9/11. But it was also the start of the Feast of Trumpets. And for the first time in 2,000 years, silver trumpets, shofars and complete prayer book service took place on the Temple Mount, and all without arrests or trouble. That is historic.
4: Amen to that.
3: And then on the 20th of September 2026 is Yom Kippur, the Day of Atonement, a day of fasting, of prayers of repentance and baptisms to ensure the heart is clean, to make things right with God and each other, to ensure your name is in the Book of Life. Well, there was 150,000 at the Western Wall, and in one of the times it was led by the Prime Minister. Could you imagine 150,000 in Canberra with prayers of repentance being led by the Prime Minister and rabbis and pastors? We know that having your name in the Lamb's Book of Life is only salvation through the blood of Jesus. But imagine that, 150,000 praying, repenting with the Prime Minister leading the way. So why is it so significant for Jews returning to the Temple Mount to pray and to sound the shofar? Well, first, the shofar or the trumpet sounds at the return of Jesus. And the increase of these sounding is preparing the way for his return. Secondly, the enemy always targets the promises and intentions of the Lord, whether it's in your own personal life or whether it's for nations. And there is major warfare over the promises of God. Now, God demonstrated his love through history during his feasts. When was Israel delivered from Egypt? Passover. And when did Jesus die to deal with sin? Passover. And when was the church birthed? Pentecost. And we could go on. When was the curse of Babel reversed? Pentecost. And so much more. If you go through history, there are key moments that have taken place at the feast, and even personal things that are breaking through. So Feast of Trumpets and Yom Kippur and Tabernacles are yet to be fulfilled. The first four have been fulfilled by Jesus already and when the Spirit came. But the last three have yet to be fulfilled and give us clues to the end times. We get a glimpse into the significance of the Lord's calendar, which speaks of complete salvation. Now, later in the program, we're going to talk about Zechariah 12 in regards to these. But, you know, at the start of the Feast of Tabernacles, or just before, in the United Nations, all these leaders met together. And would you believe it that as the Israeli Prime Minister got up to speak, Benjamin Netanyahu, half of the nations walked out? Is this prophetic of what's still to come, which Zechariah says all nations will turn against Israel? Interesting, and praise God, Australia stayed in to listen, and so did many other nations, but it's just a point to consider. Now, the third thing to consider about this, in Romans 11, which we've talked about before, but Paul says, I ask this question, did God really push aside and reject his people? Absolutely not. And Paul goes on to say, I myself am a Jew, a descendant of Abraham from the tribe of Benjamin. God has not rejected his chosen, destined people. If their temporary rejection release reconciling power of grace into the whole world, what will happen when Israel is reinstated and reconciled to God? It will unleash resurrection power throughout the whole earth. Is it possible that Jews returning to pray on the Temple Mount will release a revival of prayer in the nations? We've been hearing many stories of young men reading the Word of God, returning to church and wanting to pray. Have you seen this in your community, in your churches? I'd love to hear your story if that's the case. But let's expect it. Before there's revival, there is prayer. If you want revival, there must be prayer. God has a calendar, and prayer on his mountain during these feasts is very significant. So we'll listen to Eddie James singing The House of Prayer. Lord.

0: A powerful song there by Eddie James, House of Prayer. Well, Ruth, I know the difference, but God has his own calendar. As directed in the scriptures, it's quite clear. And I know that it is quite different to our calendar. So can you please explain that calendar and how important it is to us to understand God's calendar?
1: Mm. It's actually more critical than most realise, and I'm just coming to really understand that even more myself. I want to suggest that God's calendar is the Father's rhythm to instruct us and help us remember the fullness of salvation and deliverance. The feasts, the seven feasts, are the yearly cycle of salvation story, and for help us remember his covenant. Each feast is a stage of the redemption story to sanctify and transform us into his image as we change from glory to glory, and as we are prepared and enabled to be able to dwell with him forever in his presence. So God's calendar is the rhythm of God, the heartbeat of the Father. He is the Lord of time. Now, Dave, as musicians, rhythm is the lifeblood of music.
0: Absolutely, Ruth. I can agree to that one.
1: If rhythm is irregular and out of sync, it's

0: percussion drums. It certainly is, but I think you've described it exceptionally well. So rhythm for me is that's the only way which I can really play, and to, as you know, I'm more percussive rather than a beat and set things. So I am listening to what God is, so picking worship music, you're listening to, or whoever is playing the music, you have to support that. You can't go against it. So rhythm is basically the lifeblood of that, because it clashes, because rhythm will give you that timing.
1: Yes.
0: It gives you that, as you say, it's the whole structure.
1: Yeah. Yep. So it's the steady beat, and it ensures that performances are cohesive and synchronized, keeps us in unity to produce the one sound, which is really interesting. Mm. In 2 Chronicles 5:13, as the ark was being brought into the temple and to be dedicated, the temple was being dedicated, it says the musicians, and there was 120 trumpeters, they were as one, and there was a one sound. Mm. And then the glory fell.
0: Mm.
1: And so the importance of a one sound, the unity, it's the unity of harmony, the unity of rhythm is vital to be there. So, yeah.
0: Yeah, well, I can go on that where you say it is vital. Well, it's basically vital to the human heart.
1: Yes.
0: As which I very well know.
1: Yes.
0: And so it is. Once that gets out of them, it can be serious. So like, there are people who have such things as arrhythmia, which I didn't actually have. I had a hole in the heart, which in fact could have really done
1: a few other blockages.
0: A lot of things and other blockages, which in fact it's on that. But it's important. And I can remember when the surgeon said to me before he operated, he said, whilst I'm on there, he said, certain is about 25% of people when they have open heart surgery will actually get out of that arrhythmia.
1: Oh, really?
0: Yeah. And so he says, I do another little procedure to actually stop that from happening.
1: Oh, wow.
0: And so which he did. And so I haven't had any sips on there. But it's on there. And I think rhythm is important to our entire life when you think
1: Absolutely.
0: About it. I mean, if I go for a run, I know when I'm running well when I've got rhythm.
1: Mm.
0: So it's important. I think people can assimilate to that, so that when they think, I'm having a good day, you're in rhythm.
1: We're in sync.
0: Body, soul, and mind, really. Because you say, oh, the light turned green, or I was blessed there, or it is. And you've got that nice rhythm.
1: Yeah. So it's a real picture of our spiritual heart too, isn't it? That whole thing. So if we get out of sync with Father's heartbeat, the blood of Jesus can't flow around the body as it should.
0: Mm.
1: And then we know there's all sorts of heart issues in the church. That's without being judgmental, but it's just the reality. And Proverbs 4:23 says, above all else, guard your heart, for everything you do flows from it. So the warfare and contention for the purposes and intentions of God, for our hearts and minds to align with His, there is actually warfare over God's calendar for us to be in sync and in rhythm with God's heart. Yep. Now, Daniel chapter 7, verse 25 actually talks about the enemy's plans. The end-time battle is over time.
0: Mm.
1: It's about the fourth beast, and he says he will speak blasphemous words against the Most High and try to wear down the saints. Well, who's found that out? Yes, definitely. And then it says he will try to alter the set periods of time and change God's decrees or His word.
0: Mm.
1: And the saints will be subjected to His power for a time, but when the heavenly court convenes, His ruling power will be stripped from Him, His authority abolished and destroyed forever. And then the Most High will give His holy ones the kingdom and dominion and grandeur of all the kingdoms on earth. All rulers and authorities will serve and obey Him, for His kingdom is everlasting. That's a powerful scripture to understand, A, the warfare, but B, the end result. Yeah, there's a little bit in the middle where it'll be a bit tricky, and a lot of people want to spend time, a lot of time working out how long that is and when it is.
0: Yep.
1: But I want to focus on the message, and it's that the contesting to wear us down, but over the times and seasons. Mm. And I believe that is God's calendar, His feasts, and all of those things in His word.
0: Well, He is the Lord of time, isn't He? Because
1: and
0: He's outside that time.
1: Yes.
0: And so His calendar is exceptionally vital. So, you know, it's important to understand Dagon, which in fact you addressed in your new book, Music, The Glory and Cosmic War. So can you please

0: explain a little bit more on that.
1: So in the book, I've got a whole chapter on Dagon. Now, remember, Dagon was the god. There was a temple in Gaza. And when the ark was stolen by the Philistines, there was a contention between the Lord and Dagon. Now, Dagon is a serpent, a monster in the sea, and it's like Zeus and the main major god. Mm. It's like Satan, dragon, masquerading as a sea monster. And it thinks it's the Lord of time, the Lord of the harvest. And it's really interesting. I won't go into the detail here. We have talked about it before. Mm. And I read my book, is what I'd say there. But the end time battle is also for the appointed feast, God's timing, his rhythm, the seasons that are playing out. But the enemy thinks he's Lord of time, but God is Lord of time.
0: Yeah, so Ruth, expanding on that, so if the Lord's calendar is different to ours, what specifically to highlight our calendar, and what is exactly his calendar?
1: Mm. Well, we operate under the Gregorian calendar, mm-hmm, in most parts of the world. It went into effect in October 1582 following a papal bull, which is a decree issued by Pope Gregory XIII. It modified the Julian calendar. Now, the Jewish calendar, which is different a little, it's closer to God's calendar, and it sees the new year as the Feast of Trumpets. But in God's calendar, which is in his word, if you read the word of God, especially the Leviticus 23, it maps it out very quickly. But in God's calendar, it says that his new year begins at Passover, which is the beginning part of salvation. Mm. And his calendar is marked by his feasts. His eternal covenant. I see it like a wedding ring, which is circular, speaks of the eternal covenant. And you can twist it around, but it continues on. You grow in your marriage. You grow in that love relationship. But it speaks of the never-ending love, the mercy, the alpha omega of our salvation. Mm. And the yearly cycle helps us to remember so we never forget, and so to take us deeper in salvation as God speaks and acts to deliver us from ourselves and from the enemy.
0: Mm. And when you have a look at the timing of these feasts is set by the signs and wonders which he sets out.
1: Yes.
0: And so it's not a specific date each year like we like to plan a public holiday.
1: Yes. Yep.
0: It's where is the moon? Where is the new moon? And so it's quite significant in that. So that's his timing. And the other thing, part of the timing, is that his days are different to our days.
1: Yes.
0: The Western world, it's like midnight to midnight.
1: Yeah.
0: Whereas he says right from Genesis, night, then day.
1: And from sunset to sunset. Yeah. It's interesting, isn't it?
0: Yeah. So surely that for Israel, that's where they are. But do Christians have to celebrate them? Because this might be part of the
1: contention.
0: The contention, yeah.
1: Well, three times in the opening verses of Leviticus 23, the Lord says, these are my set feasts. Mm. They're not Jewish holidays. They're not traditions men invented. Leviticus 23, verse 2 says, the feasts of the Lord which you shall proclaim to be holy convocations, these are my feasts.
0: Mm-hmm.
1: And the word convocation there, it's an appointment to meet with God. Okay, we're going to let down an appointment with God? That's like, hello. We know as Christians, we can meet him any time, but feasts emphasise and remind the different stages of salvation. The Hebrew word for this is moed, and it's an appointed time. The phrase holy convocation carries the sense of a rehearsal, back to the musicians again, where you've got to get together and practice something so that you get the timing right, so that you get all the bits and pieces in place. And it's exactly what the 7 days are about. They're yearly rehearsals of every step of redemption.
0: Okay, so what about then Colossians 2:16-17? Some suggest that Paul is saying Christians don't need to celebrate the feast, or is he suggesting something else?
1: Well, let's read what that scripture says. It says, let no one judge you in food or in drink or regarding a festival or a new moon or Sabbaths, which are a shadow of things to come, but the substance is of Christ. He's not saying the feast days are cancelled. And in fact, there's another passage hopefully we'll get to today, but he actually says, so celebrate the feast, not with leavened bread, not with the insincerity and things like that. He does not let anyone judge you over how you keep them, you know, what food you will prepare, how you go about it. He's not saying cancel it. And he's saying, yes, it's a shadow of things to come. Well, if it's to come, it's future.
0: Mm-hmm.
1: And if it's a shadow, we know that a shadow is proof of something that's there. It's not the real thing, but there's something that the sun is shining on.
0: Yes.
1: And so the Son of God, is shining on these so that we can see the shadow. My experience about the feasts is that my faith has grown deeper in the Lord and I've understood the Word of God. It's brought it to come to life. Now, I'm going to ask the same question. Dave, what's it meant to you? And then
0: I'd love to hear what Laurie wants to say on this one first.
1: Hear what Laurie has to say. Okay, so what has the feast done for you?
2: The feasts have given me a better understanding of the foundation the church is built on, the real foundation.
1: Mm.
2: It's built on all the Jewish law and the prophets, all the hundreds of prophecies about Yeshua coming to, that he fulfilled in his first visit. There's another 500 that haven't been fulfilled, apparently.
1: Well,
2: it's sort of, that understanding has helped me get a new mindset of what the church is, and not the one that we've been passed down to us from, perhaps back from the days of Constantine, when he deliberately took the church off its Jewish foundation, banished anything Jewish, the feast and everything like that, and put it on basically a pagan foundation. There's a lot of pagan names being used, like Easter and the Christmas thing, and the ideas of like Sunday instead of the Sabbath.
1: Yeah.
2: And ignoring all the prophetic messianic prophecies.
1: Mm. That's good. So
0: I'm just going to simply say ditto to what Laurie has actually said. So basically for me, I want a deeper revelation and understanding, and it's a great insight to his timing or rhythm of life.
1: Yep.
0: Because understanding that the calendar and the feast, the way the signs and wonders, it links all there, because it confirms what's in the Word.
1: Yep.
0: And I think we've got to go back to that and recognise that He set it all out there for us.
1: Yeah.
2: But I just said too that one of those things that Constantine introduced, they got passed down through the Roman Catholic Church, then onto the Anglicans, and they were passed on to the Reformation churches even.
1: Mm.
2: They kept a hold of a lot of those things. They got passed on to the Evangelical, even into the Pentecostal churches.
1: Mm. So it's been a huge shift and a change for us. So we're going to listen to Twila Paris singing Messiah.

0: Twill of Paris, Messiah. Well, Bruce, Jesus fulfilled the first four feasts.
1: Yep.
0: Passover, unleavened bread, first fruits, Pentecost. Can we have a quick look and overview of those? I think it's pretty important that we do.
1: Yes, sure. So Passover, and I'm going to go through all of these from Leviticus 23. So if you've got your Bibles, go and have a look at these. These are the feasts of the Lord that you shall proclaim at their appointed times. Verse 5, on the 14th day of the first month. This is the Lord's calendar. 14th day of the first month at twilight or at sunset. This is the Lord's Passover. And so this is the Lord's New Year. Because it's the first month. Now, we know that the first Passover celebrated in history is in Revelation chapter, in Exodus 12, when Israel was coming out of Egypt. And then we know that Jesus at the cross fulfilled every requirement of the Passover lamb. 1 Corinthians 5, 7 says, "For indeed Christ, our Passover, was sacrificed for us." Now, Laurie's going to give us just a quick few points as to how Jesus fulfilled the requirements of the Passover lamb.
2: Okay, the first requirement was the lamb had to be selected on the 10th of the month. Mm. That was the day Yeshua entered Jerusalem on what they was called is Palm Sunday, which is really the Sabbath anyway. Yep. But and 4 days later, they would have sacrificed the lamb on the 14th day of the month, the day that Yeshua was crucified. Mm. And so the significance of the 4 days, too, is Moses said 1,000 years is represented by one day. Yeshua was crucified so close to 4,000 years after creation, the model will be exact.
1: Wow. So that's
0: just that answer. Great.
1: Just a couple of ideas there, but really important.
0: So let's go and have a look. The second feast is unleavened bread, and that begins on the second day of Passover. Leviticus 23, 6 to 8 says, "And on the 15th day of the same month is the feast of unleavened bread to the Lord. 7 days you must eat unleavened bread, but you shall offer an offering made by fire to the Lord for 7 days." Unleavened bread, Ruth, what actually happens there? What's its meaning?
1: Well, you don't have any yeast in the bread. Mm-hmm. And basically, in Exodus, when they were coming out of Egypt, they didn't have time for the bread to rise because that takes a lengthy process. Exodus 12 says, for 7 days you're to eat matzah or the unleavened bread. And it's a sign that that the whole attachment and the slavery of Egypt was being broken. And so what they do to make sure there's none in the house, they clean the house and have a total spring clean because in the Northern Hemisphere it's spring. And then they have a bonfire to burn all the yeast. And Jewish friends tell us they're exhausted at the end because a good spring clean of the house to get rid of all the leaven. But we know it's for us it's a picture of dying to self.
0: Yeah.
1: Because Paul says in 1 Corinthians 5, he says, "Therefore purge out the old leaven that you may be a new lump, since you truly are unleavened. Christ is our Passover, was sacrificed for us," which I read. "Therefore let us keep the feast." So there we go, Paul's saying keep the feast. But not with old leaven, or not with leaven, of malice and wickedness. So he's applying the leaven to the sin. Mm-hmm. And he says, but with unleavened bread of sincerity and truth. So he's now putting another layer of what this is meant to be. So the lamb, as Laurie just said, is sacrificed on the 14th day. The 15th day, his body was placed into the tomb. And so it's really that thing of dying to self and to keep the feast without this insincerity and lies and so forth. And what if we were to clean our lives like the Jews do of all the leaven and put it in the fire of God? I mean, that's a challenge to us.
0: Well, our body's supposed to be a living temple to the Yeshua. Yep. So that's thank you, Ruth, on that one. So the third feast is the first fruits. This is a very, very simple one. It's simply resurrection.
1: Yep.
0: Leviticus 23:9-14. "Tell the people of Israel, after you enter the land, I am giving you and harvest its ripe crops. You are to bring a sheaf of the first fruits of your harvest to the priest. He is to wave the sheaf before Adonai. On the day that you wave the sheaf, that you are to offer a male lamb without defect as a burnt offering, the first sheaf of the harvest cut and lifted up before Yahweh.
1: So Jesus was lifted up on the cross. And it's all the feasts are agricultural. They're around the harvests. And so, you know, sin is being harvested. And it's clear Jesus fulfilled the first fruits when he was raised from the dead. Because in 1 Corinthians 15, again, Paul says, "Now Christ is risen from the dead and has become the first fruits of those who have fallen asleep. For since by man came death, by man also came the resurrection of the dead. But each one in his own order, Christ the first fruits, and afterward those who are Christ at his coming." So the hope of the resurrection of the dead gives us everlasting life, and such a key point of our faith. So in Jerusalem, there's the beautiful place of the Garden Tomb, one of my favourite spots. It's just so beautiful. Dave, what's your sense of the Garden Tomb?
0: Well, I've been there a number of times. So my first experience was that, in fact, we're under attack as we went in, as the Palestinian youth didn't like the visitors going to the Garden Tomb, and they were throwing stones over at us as we went there. But the other thing I remember was that once we were in there, and I can recall that, in fact, they actually have hosts or caretakers of the Garden Tomb. And we started singing. Actually, one of them came down and said, "It's the most anointed song I've ever heard sung at the Garden Tomb ever." They came down especially to it, and they wondered why. And so that was my thing, because it was so heartfelt, and it was just a beautiful time.
1: And, of course,
0: it's the harshness of life. You get there.
1: And the reality
0: is that persecution, entering persecution to that peace.
1: To the peace, yep. Laurie?
2: Significance. Just the reality of this is probably the place, the ultimate place. You can see the tomb, and it looks like it has fills all the criteria needed to be the tomb. Yeah. And just off to the right somewhere, there's a rock formation that looks like a skull.
1: Yeah.
2: Where the crucifixion took place.
1: Yeah.
2: And it was outside the old wall, would have been.
1: That's correct. So it's just so many things we could talk about.
0: Absolutely. So let's continue on. The fourth feast, of course, is Pentecost. And that was the fourth and last feast fulfilled, and we're waiting the other three. But let's go and have a look at Pentecost, Leviticus 23:15-22. "From the day you bring the sheaf for waving, you are to count 7 full weeks. Until the day after the seventh week, you are to count 40 days, and then you are to present a 50 days. That you are to present a new grain offering to Adonai." So, new grain offering. "You must bring bread from your homes for waving, 2 loaves as first fruits for Adonai. Along with the bread, present 7 lambs without defect, an offering made by fire as a fragrant aroma for Adonai." So 50 days.
1: Yeah, so if you count the end of Passover at unleavened bread, 50 days. And when Israel left Egypt, they'd celebrated the Passover. It's exactly 50 days to when they met the Lord at Mount Sinai. And it's 50 days after Jesus rose from the dead and to when Pentecost took place. And so you've got this fulfillment. And what's really interesting from Acts 2, as you read the story there, there's the birth of the church, which we know about. But there's also the reversal of the Tower of Babel, where the tongues were scattered and the nations were scattered, and we know that tongues brings a unity and a oneness in Jesus. So these four feasts are all fulfilled. The next three, well, that's what we're going to look at after we've listened to Joshua Aaron singing "Salvation Is Your Name."
3: Praising God today for our salvation, the one and only that points us to the Father, Yeshua Ben Elohim.

0: Joshua Aaron, Salvation is the name of the Lord, or Yeshua. So the last three, the feasts are yet to be fulfilled, the trumpets, atonement and tabernacles. And so, Ruth, you probably will be addressing this as we continue on. But I'm going to turn to Laurie, because, Laurie, in your book, Are We There Yet?, which in fact is there, great book, you talk about the law prophesies, the prophecies of the law.
1: Okay, first, remember that the feasts were part of the law. When Jesus says, and it was Jesus who said this, that the prophets and the law prophesied until John.
2: Amen. So,
0: the fifth feast, Ruth?
2: Yes.
0: We're getting hungry here. Well, something which I bet you love to do is to play the trumpet.
2: I do.
0: Which, of course, is the shofar. And you also play the silver trumpet.
2: I do play the silver trumpet. The trumpet was my second instrument at university. So, praise God. So the Feast of Trumpets falls on the first day of the seventh month. So that's why it's a bit tricky for that to be the new year. But anyway, and it's also called the first day of the month. It's called Rosh Kodesh. And according to Numbers 10, that's the time to blow the silver trumpets. Leviticus 23, again verse 24, says, speak to the children of Israel, saying, in the seventh month, on the first day of the month, you'll have a Sabbath rest, a memorial of blowing of trumpets, a holy convocations. And it's the only feast that you can't pinpoint when it starts, because the new moon is hard to see because there's nothing there. And it's the same language Jesus used about his return. So, Laurie, we're going to get you to read for us what Jesus said in Matthew 24, verse 36.
1: Concerning that day and exact hour, no one knows when it will arrive, not even the angels of heaven, only the Father knows.
2: So it's a very interesting passage that everything about Jesus coming back always has trumpets in it. Very significant. 1 Thessalonians 4, we know it well. The Lord himself will descend from heaven with a shout, with the voice of an archangel, and with the trumpet of God. God himself, and it says there, and the dead in Christ will rise, and those who are alive and remain, we caught up in the clouds to meet the Lord in the air. And he then says, therefore, comfort one another with these words. So God himself blows the trumpet, but the dead in Christ rising, and there's so much division about the rapture and when it'll happen and all that sort of stuff. But Paul says here, these are meant to bring words of comfort to us, not to divide us.
0: Yeah, well, of course, we've probably experienced a little bit of that, of course, at Yeshua's death. When in fact the graves were uprooted. So people walked. But anyway, the sixth feast is Yom Kippur, or the Day of Atonement. Let's have a look at Leviticus 23:27. The tenth day of his seventh month shall be the Day of Atonement. You shall afflict your souls and offer an offering made by fire to the Lord. And you shall do no work the Day of Atonement to make atonement for you before the Lord our God. For any person who is not afflicted in soul on that same day shall be cut off from his people. You shall do no manner of work. It shall be a statute forever throughout your generations in all your dwellings.
2: So this is the one feast appointed time that is not a celebration. To afflict your soul, to fast, search out what you've been doing in the last 12 months and make it right with God and each other. It's about repentance. And interesting, in Israel, there's no traffic, even for secular Jews, no traffic at all. It's amazing. And they fast. Now, their idea is to get into the Book of Life. We understand that through Jesus that's done there. But we know the high priest went behind the veil once a year with the blood to intercede. And we in the West, we tend to think of the personal thing, and that's true, but it was to intercede for the nation. This was a national salvation. And again, in Romans 11, he talks about all Israel will be saved. Yeah. And so this is a national salvation because there comes a time when there's going to be national judgments, mm-hmm. you know, and the whole thing that Jesus talked about, separating the sheep and the goats, that's about nations. So the Day of Atonement is about national sin being repented of. Hence, it was interesting that the Prime Minister of Israel went and led one of those prayer times in Israel. So it's very important, this whole thing. And then there's a day coming when the nation will look on the one they've pierced and mourned, and then a fountain has opened up. And in Zechariah 12, it says about this, so I won't go into it for the sake of time, but you can go to verses 10 through to 12, and then Zechariah 13. It talks about they will see him who's been crucified, and then after that there's a sudden realization and the fountain should be opened. So let's listen to the St. Paul's Chamber Choir singing from the Messiah, "The Trumpet Shall Sound."

0: Beautiful, beautiful. The Tabernacle Choir, a bit of classic there. Let's go and have a look at the seventh feast of the yearly cycle. The rhythm of God to complete salvation is the Tabernacles, or the Feast of Tabernacles, and it is still to be fulfilled because the only person who can fulfill it is Yeshua. So very quickly, from Leviticus 23, it describes that, in fact, that how that to live for the next 7 days. That in fact, it's on the 15th day of the seventh month is the Feast of Tabernacles, and they are to live in what they are to make. And the Lord sets out that you shall take for yourselves on the first day of the fruit of beautiful trees, branches of palm trees, the boughs of leafy trees and the willows. And of course, we know the true nature of trees is Yeshua. So, and they shall rejoice for the Lord or before the Lord for 7 days and to dwell in their little homemade booth to recognize that, in fact, they were brought out of Egypt at that time, and the Lord is saying, I am the Lord your God.
1: Mm. And that's on the 15th day of the seventh month. So prophetically, Tabernacles is the culmination of history, the final ingathering. All the feasts are centered around, as I said, the agricultural year and the harvest of souls, about reap, and also what's reaping what's been sown, the final judgments. So this week they build a booth out of branches and live in it so that the children would know how God brought them out of Egypt. It looks back to what I call camping with God for 40 years in the wilderness. Mm. Well, they lived in tents, so what do we call living in tents is we go camping. And so it's the feast of dwelling with the Lord, with his people. Two aspects of God dwelling with his people. Again, Jesus brought a partial fulfillment to this when he came to earth, and he will do it again when he returns again. It is likely that the Feast of Tabernacles when Jesus was born. In John 1:14, it says the Word became flesh and tabernacled among us. And we saw his glory, such glory as an only begotten Son receives from his Father, full of grace and truth. The Feast of Tabernacles begins at autumn in the Northern Hemisphere, which is lovely weather. Like our autumn, it can be hot and it gets cooler. When we celebrate the birth of Jesus, it's December, and in Jerusalem and in Israel, it's wet, it's rain, it's cold, and there's snow. And the idea of having to travel to Bethlehem for a census on a donkey when it's snowing just doesn't make sense, because people wouldn't have shown up. So the fact that it would have been in autumn just makes a lot more sense. And then it fits with the scriptures about Jesus fulfilling the feast, but also that he came to tabernacle with men. And in chapter 7 of John, it speaks about the Feast of Tabernacles, and the disciples urged Jesus to go to Jerusalem to display all of his miracles to everybody. And he spoke then of his Father's timing, which is again that timing. And he then went there. Now, this is, you know, Jesus celebrated the feast, so hello, that's an important point. But in chapter 7 of John and verse 37, it says, on the last day of the feast, Jesus stood and cried out, saying, if anyone thirsts, let him come to me and drink. He who believes in me, as the scripture said, out of his heart will flow rivers of living water. And he goes on to say he was speaking of the Holy Spirit. But at the same time that Jesus was speaking that, the priests were fulfilling what's called a water libation ceremony, which is basically to go to the Gihon Springs, fill up the jugs or the special silver vessels with water, bring it up and pour it out as a water libation as they prayed for water for the next harvest season. And we know that the Holy Spirit, Jesus was speaking about the living water coming out of our bellies, out from within our soul. So
0: let's go and have a look at how that impacts us. Of course, yes. Revelation 21, 1-5, I saw the holy city, the new Jerusalem, descending out of the heavenly realm from the presence of God, like a pleasing bride that has been prepared for her husband, adorned for her wedding. And I heard a loud voice from heaven saying, behold, the tabernacle of God is with men, and he shall dwell with them, and they shall be his people. God himself will be with them and be their God. And God will wipe away every tear from their eyes. There shall be no more death, nor sorrow, nor crying. There shall be no more pain, for the former things have passed away. Then he who sat on the throne said, behold, I make all things new.
1: Yeah, so in this passage, again, he's speaking about tabernacling with us. Mm. So when the end of the age comes, when Jesus returns, there comes a point where the enemy's finally dealt with and we get to live with him forever, which is the gospel message, that you get saved so that you can live with him forever. And in Zechariah 14, as we've talked about, Zechariah 12, 13, 14, speaks of the end times when Jesus returns to the Mount of Olives. And it speaks of all the nations going up to battle against Jerusalem. And I mentioned this at the start of the program. And it says the nations will go against Jerusalem to destroy them. And then when God deals with all of them, it says those who are left, who remain, have to go up to Jerusalem every year. So this is the Gentiles. So thanks, Laurie, if you can read that little bit.
2: And in that day his feet will stand on the Mount of Olives, and it will come to pass that every one who was left of all the nations which came against Jerusalem shall go up from year to year to worship the King, the Lord of hosts, and to keep the Feast of Tabernacles. And it shall be that whichever of the families of the earth do not come to Jerusalem to worship the King, the Lord of hosts, on them there will be no rain.
1: So it's a very interesting command to the Gentiles, but to go to Jerusalem after God has dealt with the nations for the way they've treated Israel. And it's the Feast of Tabernacles that we are commanded to celebrate. So are we witnessing the start of the final ingathering, as I mentioned about the nations walking out at the United Nations? It is a critical thing for us to align with the Lord's seasons and plumb line, both personally and corporately. So I want to leave you with a important question today. The biblical calendar is for us, but is his calendar in our calendar? Do we mark it in our calendar to remember it? Does his light shine brighter when we align with and keep his calendar? Does it release his victory that bit more? What if we grasped the Lord's calendar not as a religious ritual that you have to observe and obey, but as a key to obeying him, to honouring his covenant, aligning with his plumb line, for aligning with his rhythm, the rhythm of the Father's heartbeat, and ultimately to our own breakthroughs. Remember, each feast was a reminder of God's faithfulness to his covenant, eternally, to his word, to his plans and purposes, including the ultimate defeat of the enemy. Each feast was a defeat of the enemy. Each feast strengthened the establishment and development of the kingdom of God. And each feast is a reminder of the love, the great love and mercy of God. What if we were to keep the feast this year with that understanding and expectation? God bless you as you consider all of these challenging questions.
3: And it's always good to share with you and with Ruth Webb from the Tabernacle of David. And Ruth will be back next Sunday at the same time.
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5: Our Father in Heaven, we come to this moment that is set apart by the Word of God and prayer. This moment where you are going to speak to us, we know the saying is trustworthy. If you want to hear God speak, open a Bible. And so we have your word open in front of us now. In this moment, we are ready to hear. Help us to listen, that by your Spirit you would speak, that we would listen and hear what your Spirit says to the church. We ask in Jesus' name, amen. The devil is in the details. If you're like me and not techie, but you have Macs, Apple products, isn't that true? Like, you need to do this thing, and there's a whole page and reams of details. I'm like, I'm not reading that. Click. I don't know what I just did. Could have sold my soul to Apple. But anyway, the devil is in the details. We say that phrase for those things, don't we? Like, there's the details, or I didn't read the details, and the devil's in the details. Now I'm stuck with this thing. Although the Apostle Paul doesn't use that phrase usually means we know what it means for us. It means there's some hidden catch, some trip if we are not careful. And although he doesn't use the phrase, as Matt read that passage from 1 Timothy chapter 4, verses 1 to 5, truly, the devil is in the details. He's just told Timothy at the end of chapter 3, you got your Bibles open. I do hope you have your Bibles open so you can see it. And if you're relying upon that legacy kind of screen tech, I know this will be hard for you. But if you've got paper tech in front of you, it's much better. It's newer. It's great. I keep telling the congregation that. But you look in front of you, you can see with the Bible open in front of you, he's just been to the center of his letter, and he's just said in the center of his letter in chapter 3 that the church is the pillar and buttress of the truth. And the mystery of godliness is great. God manifest in the flesh. His name is Jesus Christ. That is the center of Christianity. That the gospel is the center. The good news of Jesus is the center of Christianity. And not just the center, it's not just the start, it is the everything else around it. But now immediately Paul writes to Timothy, and under the inspiration of the Holy Spirit, he says, he warns Timothy that this very truth of the gospel is about to be under attack. And notice, friends, it's not attacked by all the quarters that we expect from. It's so easy today. Our churches, so easy. The church today, the wider church, particularly in Australia, particularly in the West, what do we do? What do we do at church or even at socials? What do we do on the gram or on the Facebook? What do? We gear up for the attack that's going to come from the outside. Oh, that's where it'll be. Those people over there. We gear up. We think it's going to come from the media or the politics. And yeah, we know those things come. We get books for the Bible for that. But we're always ready for that. It's not like the church is never. We're always itching for a fight and ready and on edge about that kind of thing. Which means we're often unguarded and unchecked where the actual threat comes from. Paul doesn't say it comes from the media or the politics. He doesn't even say it comes from the emperor and his court. It doesn't come from anywhere outside. Where is the big threat that comes for the church? It comes from within. It comes from the inside, where often we least expect it. It's far more dangerous. A teaching that creeps in, that he's just described, that comes in amongst God's own household, the church, and it wears the clothes of holiness. Paul writes, he looks Timothy in the eye through his letter. He looks the church at Ephesus in the eye. It's like he's looking us in the eye. And he's saying, look at me, look at me. The Spirit expressly says this. Like it's not like we should have been, oh, I didn't read the, I didn't see, I didn't know. No, he says the Spirit expressly or clearly says this. That is, this is not Paul's private opinion. He's not just old and grumpy. He's not just like, I've done a lot of imprisonments. I've been stoned 3 times. I've been shipwrecked. Look, I'm done with this. I'm telling you, you're not listening to me, young whippersnappers. Church threats from the end. He's not doing that. It's not his private opinion or pastoral hunch. He is saying that the revealed, Spirit-revealed knowledge of this for the church in every age, including ours, is that there will be threats that come from within. The devil will be in the details where we least expect it. That threat is here, writ large, it is a departure from the faith. A departure that will, well, it won't actually come with a name tag and a sign. It won't come with a manual or a book. It doesn't come at the welcome desk and say, I've come to lead us all astray today. That departure won't look outright like even unbelief. It will, as Paul writes, it'll even look like extra devotion. Devotion where even demons dress it up as religious discipline. That's what we're looking at today. We see this firstly in verse 1. Now the Spirit expressly says that in latter times some will depart from the faith by devoting themselves to the deceitful spirits and the teaching of demons. And notice this first. Look at those words carefully. Look at that sentence. Notice this is not. It's not a departure from devotion to worship. So it's not people stopped gathering to worship, people stopped worshiping. That's not what it's a departure from. Notice what it is. Its departure is through worship. It is through devotion. It is actually manifest. It comes at, I'm a worshiping person, and this is where the departure starts. And this is where it gets tricky to kind of see what's actually going on here, and you've got to have discernment. It's through wrong worship. It's actually through unhealthy doctrine. banner of our series, which I think, yeah, it's up there, comes in different forms across. We're in this series for a while now. Because healthy doctrine grows a healthy church, but unhealthy doctrine kills. Now, the Greek word behind devoting themselves is the same language that Paul uses for giving yourself to prayer, devoting yourself in your quiet time, in your study of Scripture, or in a church, as we've been doing this morning, lifting our voice in song, hearing God's word and the preaching. So what his point is this: these people aren't lazy. They're not indifferent. They're not drifting away from church because they've lost interest. They're zealous people. They're disciplined people. They're people who look on the surface committed like the rest of us, but even then, they actually look even more committed. And that's what makes it so dangerous. And this departing from the faith, there's a word used, it's hard for us to see, but the word depart, the Greek New Testament word for depart is epistemonotai, which is where we get the word apostasy. Apostasy describes someone departing from the Christian faith, not just that they've got a couple of things that need correction on, not even that they kind of need some rebuke on, but actually they're actually departed. They're stopping to trust in Christ alone as their Saviour and Lord. They're departing from the gospel itself. Apostasy describes someone falling away from being a Christian. And apostasy in Scripture rarely announces itself with a kind of a rage against God. It doesn't come that way. It comes with a smile. It comes on the outside with actually a superior sense of self-righteousness. That's where the problem becomes. It comes as a righteousness that is from anywhere else but in Christ alone. And apostasy comes in the latter times in these last days. I grew up in a church that is a particular flavour of church where the last days, the latter times, is always some other time, not now, but some other time in the future. So when I was a little kid, my parents, my mum would say, perhaps you'll live in the last days and it's going to be really hard for you. And that was really, really comforting for a child. Love my parents. They're changing that theology now. But a lot of churches, a lot of Christians assume the last days is not now. It's sometime in the future. That's when it's going to get really hard. And you know what's happened for the last 50 years or so? The Western church has propagated that teaching. So the Western church in Australia, and particularly in America, where all things like this come out from, has said the last days, latter days, sometime in the future, we're not in the last days, that is sometime in the future, where that's when it's going to get really hard. And the Western church has been walking around teaching and preaching the last days, not now, because it's not that hard yet. Tell that to the church in the Middle East. Why don't you take your teaching and go over and preach that to the Christians in North Korea? Why don't you take your teaching about how it's going to get harder, it's not hard now, go and talk about the latter days and the last times in all the places of the world, the majority Christian world, the majority of the globe, and tell them it's going to get harder. Last time I checked, the cross was illegal, the message of the cross was illegal in 52 countries. You think the latter times are sometime later? Well, I've got even more of a social check on you. It's not just a sociology check, it's a biblical check. The Bible has been teaching us, if you are noticing, the Bible teaches all throughout the New Testament, the last days, the latter days, are now. They're now, friends. The church has been persecuted and pummeled. People have tried to destroy her and defeat her and malign her and slander her, and they're doing it now. It's why we pray for the persecuted church. Now, why does that little Russ rant help us? Because sometimes they don't, but why? Because when you look at this passage and you look at verse 1, then the Spirit expressly says that in the latter time some will depart from the faith. He's talking about now. This is not sometime in the future. He's talking about right now. He's talking about the time and place that this letter is received in the church at Ephesus. In the New Testament, look, there's so many places you can go to. Hebrews 1, Acts 2, last days is now. Jesus himself says we're in the last days now. So if we're actually paying attention to the Bible and not man-made traditions that came out of the 19th century, we would see we are in the last days. Friends, it is biblically obvious. But what is also biblically obvious is this, that this dubious doctrine, this dangerous doctrine, and what is doctrine, by the way? We've talked this before, but doctrine is what you believe and teach, and everybody's got doctrine. So just before we start saying, oh, I'm not interested in doctrine, I don't like that doctrine stuff, that sounds like eating Weet-Bix without milk, I'm not interested in doctrine. Everybody's got doctrine. You've got a doctrine. That's why we hear phrases like military doctrine. Military doctrine is how do we fight and win a war? Or there's political doctrine. There is a doctrine of education. How you believe and teach, we need to help young people learn and grow. Every church has a doctrine. Churches that say, I don't need doctrine around here, I just got the Bible. It's like, look, I've been through that rant before. Go and listen to last week's sermon. But what we see here is that this doctrine, where doctrine, what you believe and teach, is meant to be the gospel, that's what's healthy for us, the good news of Jesus, there is a dubious, dangerous doctrine, a dubious, dangerous teaching that sees people depart from Christ. Where does it come from? Where does it come from in these latter days, in these last days? Have a look in the text. Its core, its source, is the deceitful spirits and teachings of demons. You see, behind every false teaching in the church, it's not just merely human error, it is a spiritual campaign. I grew up in the 80s. I know it's a long time ago. That was in the last century, if you're interested in your history. It's a long time ago. And in the 80s, I don't really get into horror movies. Maybe that's you. Maybe you love to be scared. I don't like to be scared. It's just me. It's a weakness of mine. So I never really got into horror. But, you know, you go to someone's house and they, watch this movie. And there was these horror movies, right? And the horror movies would

He's not coming in going, "I'm the devil, follow me." He's coming in like, he's clothed, 2 Corinthians, as an angel of light. He comes in with deception. And what does he want to do? What is his modus operandi? How does he operate? Through lies. He's a shapeshifter. So everything we see that's false teaching is just him doing his work of wanting you to believe something else but the gospel. Anything but the truth. Now, of course, we've got to be careful, right, that if you are from the 80s, we don't mean like seeing a demon in every corner. You know, we don't mean like obsessed with that. Some Christians are so obsessed with that, it's like they've got it on their bingo card. Bingo! Bingo! There's a demon, you know. Got to be careful. But how we guard? Be biblical. Keep your Bibles open. How does the devil operate? This is how he operates. Jesus tells us in John 8:44 that he is a liar and the father of lies. So where does the Spirit expressly say this? There's multiple places, but you could go to where we went this morning in our first cross-reference reading in Acts 20, because it was the Apostle Paul, also under the inspiration of the Holy Spirit, who told the elders of which church, by the way, was it? Which session of elders was Paul speaking to when he said, fierce wolves will come in to the church? Which elders was it? Corinthians? No, no, it wasn't. Galatians? No. Colossae? No, similar issues, but not quite. It was at Ephesus, where Timothy is. Where Timothy is the pastor of this church, where this church receives this letter that's read out. This is the church where the elders, Paul said, gather and huddle up, it's halftime huddle, halftime huddle. All right, you got this, you got this. Don't worry, Timothy, I know you're timid, don't stop crying. Okay, it's going to be fine, right? You won't see me again, I'm probably going to die. Would you stop crying? I love you too, I love you too. But get this, get this, get this, get this. Fierce wolves are going to come in from within you. You got it? You got it? You're listening to me? You're listening to me? Break! The church at Ephesus is well aware of the problem. This is what the problem is. This is what's coming. Men will rise up speaking twisted things. And now it's happening. In chapter 1, Paul's already talked about Hymenaeus and Alexander. Shipwrecking faith of some. The devil and his demons have a doctrine. You better believe it. And they will come booming. They'll be quiet. Deceptive booms, but they will attack. And the devil's oldest strategy, his oldest lie, his oldest question, his first words in the Bible were, did God actually say? He gets God's word, just twists a little bit. Sounds plausible. Ah, he's even using the language of God. And that second point comes into the church. And how does it come in? Through the hypocrisy of liars. Have a look at verse 2. Through the insincerity of liars is the phrase that the ESV uses. So I've used the word hypocrisy. Why? Because if you look at that word in the ESV, insincerity, the word is, well, the Greek word we have before us is upokrise. It's where we get the word hypocrisy. ESV is a good translation. I like it. We use it here. There are lots of good translations. If you've got a different one, that's great. But the insincerity, the hypocrisy of liars is how this false teaching comes through these people and into the church. Yes, the source is demonic, but it comes through these teachers. Now, it makes sense that these liars are hypocrites, insincere. Why? Why are they hypocrites? How does that make sense? Because what does the Greek word hypocrite mean? We've seen this before. It means actor. It means to act, to pretend, to have something at face value that's not true. These teachers create and curate a public image of themselves, for it really is all about themselves. And this public image is different to the doctrine they teach. They do not practice what they preach. Oh, they want to impress others. And so do they impress others? They want to show people they're righteous. They're super righteous. They want to show people, I'm a little bit more righteous than you. Like, I've got it sorted out. And I'm slightly better. But they'll never do what we see genuine preaching do and say, you know what, I'm often, we have this phrase and they're often, I welcome the church, I'm, and reforming, we could almost say it without me finishing it, couldn't we? I'm often wrong. I'm always weak. They can't admit that. How do you find a genuine gospel preacher? Someone who could admit that in the pulpit, after the preaching, on Wednesday, as they arrive at church. But these guys, no. They may even be skilled in speaking, but they are not who they are pretending to be. It is an all an act. It is an act. And that's what makes them so dangerous for you, church. And so Paul writes plainly, without softening it. He says this. He uses clinical

0: Cynical language. I know the joke around here is, oh, Russ, you know, he's always letting us know he grew up on a farm. Well, I'm trying not to, but there is... The Bible is full of farming illustrations, right? It's got full of agricultural analogies, and I used alliteration there too. Yes, I like alliteration. But this could be agricultural, and I know there's some medical people here. It could also be medical. No, medical people are shaking their head. I'm often wrong. But Paul says their consciences are seared. Seared. Now, why is that? Well, I thought it's medical because I'm about to use the word cauterized. That's a medical term, if you know what that is. But anyway, I'm done. It's where my medical limit has hit the ceiling. And we can talk to our medical friends over morning tea and be corrected. But in agriculture terms, let me tell you this. It's a little bit, it's got a bit of a rating, it's a bit gross, who's in the room. Yeah, we used to do this thing called marking lambs. And on some farms, farmers do it differently. So some farms, like the farm I grew up on, we used to use green rings, elastor rings. You put the ring on the tail of the lamb because that helps them not get fly blown later. It's all done humanely. Anyway, and then you put the ring on, and eventually it just stops the blood flow and the nerves, and the tail falls off. It's lovely. It's pleasant. Other farmers use a gas torch knife. And what that does, you actually go, you heat it up, you pull a lamb out, you put it on the tail, and you cut it. And as you cut it, the knife is searing hot, and it sears the tail, so the blood stops flowing, and it's all seared. It's cauterized, right? That's searing. Paul is saying, these false teachers have a conscience. You know that kind of moral compass we all have? Everyone's got one. It's actually wired into us by God himself. Even if you don't believe in God, well, start there. He's made it. That's why you feel like doing this thing is wrong, even though you don't know why. It's the conscience. Paul is saying these false teachers, their conscience, their moral compass is so seared, it's so ignored, they have stopped even looking at it. It's cauterized. It doesn't feel anything anymore. The nerves are burnt of their conscience. Paul even contrasts this in this letter. You look at chapter 1, verse 5, he says this of himself and fellow preachers. The aim of our charge is love that issues from a pure heart and a good conscience, a sincere faith. That is, a working conscience. Because a tender conscience keeps us true to the gospel. You've got a tender conscience and you're preaching about the gospel of grace, you want to believe in the gospel of grace yourself. If you're preaching about sins, you want to say, here are my sins. Right? Here's where I'm wrong. But you can't do that. Your conscience might start being seared. When a pastor grows comfortable with his own sin, he is on track to become a false teacher. False teachers are so full of pretense. They're so hypocritical. They have to keep up the image. And through their insincerity, you see the words used as insincere. They're insincere. What does that mean? They don't even care anymore. They don't even care what they're doing as they lead people away from Jesus because they don't actually care for those people. They care for their own self and their own image. And this is not describing people who are simply mistaken. It's describing people who have deliberately taught what they knew or once knew to be false. This is a warning to everyone who preaches and teaches. A phrase I use around here, it's called pastoral preaching. Right? So you could speak in all sorts of places, events, right? But when you're speaking, when you're preaching God's word in a church, that is pastoral preaching. Why is it pastoral preaching? Because it really matters. It's got weight. The men who preach from this pulpit, they will be having a robust conversation with the Lord Jesus Christ on the last day on how they handled God's word. And did they make it in their hearts all about themselves? Or was it all about Jesus? That's pastoral preaching. This should be a check to all of us. To me, what am I teaching and preaching that could lead people to depart from Christ? And here's the issue at Ephesus. Do you see what it is? When we first read it, we're kind of like, well, how is that an issue? But we'll see how this is an issue today. Paul gives the reason. Here's the content for their teaching. They forbid marriage and require abstinence. That is, to not eat certain foods. What's the issue at heart? These teachers are teaching a quasi-religious pretend piety, a self-righteous way to be kind of ascetic, Colossians 2 language, Gnostic leaning. That is, I've got the special knowledge. I know how really to be a Christian better than you. It's that kind of works-based righteousness we see at Ephesus, plagues Ephesus, and it plagues the church at Colossae as well. It also plagues the church at Galatia, pretty much anywhere, actually. This problem plagues everywhere, every time and place. Colossians, we heard in that second cross-reference reading, Colossians, Paul writes, these things, this teaching, has indeed the appearance of wisdom. It promotes self-made religion and asceticism. It has no value. It doesn't do anything against the flesh. And Paul names it directly here. Marriage. Marriage is a gift. It's not a lesser concession created as a societal construct that we must have because we don't know how to do the movie thing anymore, Hallmark or whatever else. It's not Hallmark anymore. What is it? What's the Netflix thing? What's that series called? Someone help me out. The Netflix romance stuff. I don't know. I've seen Bridgerton. I don't know what the other stuff is. It's got good soundtracks. But you often watch these shows, these series, these movies, and you think, oh, we must have invented marriage because it's just super fun. No, marriage is a gift of God. It's not for us to play with, toy with, change. It's a gift of God. It's also not for us to ban or forbid because we think that's more religious. Food. I'm sure you've had experience with food. I hope you have. Delicious. But these people are saying it's spiritually dangerous. Now, isn't that interesting? When God at creation, several times over, said, good, good, good, good, good, good, good, good, good, good, good. And this false teacher saying, nah, it's bad. Really? It takes a real subtle and full of hubris kind of pride to think you know better than God. Well, the doctrine of demons is that kind of thing. And it's doing the rounds today. You might not see it as much, but you see different forms of it. Yes, there are some so-called Christian groups. So in our profession of faith course, right, with the youth group, the senior youth, we're talking about cults and sectarian groups. Why do we talk about that? Because you're going to meet them and you need to be ready for them. And often, no kidding, they are nicer than Christians. Really, they're super nice. I think, I'm not even that nice. Like, I'm just frustrated talking with you. They're super nice. So we have had Jehovah's Witnesses into our home for Friday morning tea and lunch for weeks and weeks and weeks until they discovered we believed the gospel and didn't want to see us again. We've done that several times. I had Mormons at a table explain their cult and then say, let's pray. And the Christians around the table, and some of you were there, we said, no. And I said, why? I said, we're not praying to the same God. We can't say amen to your prayers. We're not praying. There are so-called Christian groups like that, they call themselves Christians, cults, who forbid marriage or require you not to eat certain food or drink, like coffee. Yeah, that's got your attention, hasn't it? It's coffee afterwards, made by a barista. It's fantastic. It's free too. Friends, to teach that you become more righteous aside from faith in Christ alone, because you don't eat certain food and drink, because you abstain yourself, to teach that that gives you righteousness is the teaching of demons. It is demonic. The devil wants you, in any way he can, and he wants me to, he wants us to not rely upon Christ for our righteousness alone. And he will do anything, just twist it a little bit to make you think, yeah, okay, I've got the gospel, I've got righteousness by Christ alone, but I'll just add this little thing and then I'll be extra safe. He loves that you add the extra things. He loves the Pharisaicalism. Add the laws, add the rules, add the things you've got to do to be safe. You don't need to do anything to be safe. Jesus went to the cross for you to be safe. He's done it all for you. You just got to rely upon him and him alone. The devil wants you to depart from him alone. Now, to be clear, friends, pastorally, we have members in the room that are single. This is not a passage against singleness. It's not saying marriage is so good, everyone's going to be married. We've had a sermon. If you're interested, on our website, go and look up the sermon that's called The Blessing of Singleness. A whole sermon on singleness. There's also a whole sermon on the mystery of marriage. It's on the website, recently preached. There's nothing wrong in principle being single. There's also nothing wrong that if you're fasting to pray. Even the Westminster Confession speaks about fasting for prayer. And Paul himself was a bachelor and Paul himself fasted. That's not the point of this passage. The point is fasting for prayer and being single because you're single are not ways you get righteousness. You get that. But if anything you do, you think if I do this thing, I will be more righteous. That's dangerous. Anything aside from the blood of Christ that has washed away your sin, that has dealt with the wrath of God, anything else. That's why the phrase is true. There's a trustworthy saying, not in the Bible, but it's true summary. Gospel plus anything. So you hear churches say, well, it's great you're a Christian, but now you need to speak in tongues. Or it's great you're a Christian, but now you need to do this thing. Gospel plus anything is minus. Gospel plus anything is nothing. You add to the gospel, you take away from the gospel. Do you see? And friends, it comes subtle. You can go to YouTube, right? YouTube is full of helpful things and some unhelpful things and lots of ways to relax on a wintry, wet Sunday afternoon, I'm sure. But you can go to YouTube and see they've done whole documentaries on false teaching. That's out there. It's helpful. But it even comes more subtle than that. It doesn't come in the Benny Hinn stuff. It's not that obvious. It doesn't come at the controversies and the way in which teaching that comes out of certain quarters takes people away from Christ alone. It doesn't come that way. It comes subtle. Here's how it comes. Someone discovers a way that helps them. Perhaps they thought they've recovered a neglected doctrine or a neglected cause. Here is the cause we all should be doing. My cause. This is the cause. This is the movement we all need to join. And now if you don't join this movement, you're not really a Christian. What? You're saying that orthodoxy, the center of orthodoxy, is in this particular Facebook group? Really? Because the last time I checked, that's not what Jesus says. Or it comes in other forms. Someone's discovered a really great way of raising their kids. Isn't that great? And now on the gram, that is how all Christians should be raising their kids. And if you're not, well, you're not as righteous as us. Do you see how subtle it is? We start believing it, right? Oh, look, if I was just wearing all white and brown hats and lived at Byron Bay or some other place and I was raising my kids in a particular way, in a particular method, if I did that, then I would be righteous too. And my kids would come out automatically Christians. Oh, I've discovered this new way. I'm going to join the movement. I follow a Facebook group. I'm in the movement. And now I'm preaching to everybody else. Do you see how subtle it is? We start making that the center of orthodoxy, not the gospel. And Presbyterians can do it too. I'm looking at you, Presbyterians. I'm a Presbyterian looking at me. We do it too. We are all prone to it. If we make our method of baptism or our method of governance or whatever it is, if we make any secondary or tertiary issue, a tier one issue, a gospel issue, that is the way we're saved, you won't be saved unless you've got elders in your church. Presbyterians don't do that. But if we did, if we find anyone that's doing that, or a sense of elitism, that's not the gospel. It's not gospel liberty. Even the Westminster Confession in chapter 20 speaks of gospel liberty, gospel freedom of conscience, that our conscience should not be bound by anything but the word of God. That's what the confession teaches us. And so we are to watch out when people forbid us to marry or eat certain foods. That might not be as obvious, but it might come. We are to watch out when people say, "Oh, you got to be circumcised." Read Galatians. Or you need to celebrate festivals like Passover and Feast of Booths. Read Hebrews. Or you need to build altars. Read the Bible. Or dress in a certain way. Again, whole Bible. Do anything that would cause us to find righteousness anywhere else but in Christ alone. Because thirdly, we enjoy the goodness of God and His created gifts when we receive them by His word alone and prayer. That's what we see in verses 4 to 5. Here's the hinge and it's glorious. Notice this. The Apostle Paul doesn't just refute false teachers by getting all cranky or having a rant. It's not what he does. Notice what he does? He goes back to the doctrine of creation itself and he says everything created by God is good. What is he doing? He's showing you here's what's good and what you're missing out on. This is Genesis 1, a theology applied directly against legalism. Genesis 1 says everything's good, and that verdict was never revoked. It was never, no, these things are bad. Sin corrupts things, but it doesn't make them bad. They're still good gifts to be received. Nothing is to be rejected. It's received with thanksgiving. What is Paul teaching us? He's teaching us this. At your meal today at your table, you can receive that with thanksgiving. And you can eat anything. Yes, anything. I know some people from different cultures eat different things that perhaps your particular culture would not eat. You can eat anything. And our society around the world is pretty creative with that. Yes, there's good reasons to cook some things. You don't want to get sick. But the gospel means, like Jesus says to Peter, get up and eat. That by his spirit he speaks, get up and eat. Give thanks for God's good gifts. Enjoy them. Everything he created is for your joy. And it is made holy by the word of God and prayer. So we can give thanks in prayer, made holy, set apart. We can receive it because the word of God teaches us to receive it. And we can receive it with joy. Years ago, I officiated a wedding. So I've officiated quite a few weddings, and last night I was trying to count that, but because of where I put sermons in files, and I'm trying to, what do you call it, collate and put it all in a central place again because my computer's getting old and things are dying. So anyway, I can't count the weddings I've officiated. But this is one of them, and I know the couple, they continue to live in Bendigo to this day. I was going to officiate their wedding, right? So I was going to officiate their wedding, preach at their wedding. And I do this with every couple I do premarital counselling with, and then officiate at weddings or preach at their weddings, and then do any other marital care afterwards as well. I do this with every single couple. I always say to the couple, you can select any Bible passage, any passage in the Bible that's your favourite, I will preach on that passage at your wedding. Now, yes, that means there's some doozies picked, right? And you might be thinking, if you're a couple here this morning, you think, oh, I'd like to get married. Challenge accepted. You might want to pick the hardest passage to preach at a wedding, right? I've had a few. But this particular couple said, we want you to preach at our wedding in front of 300 people, Ecclesiastes 9, verse 9. It goes like this. Enjoy life with the wife whom you love all the days of your vain life that is given you under the sun, because that is your portion in life and your toil with which your toil is under the sun. NIV reads, meaningless life. Just enjoy it. They didn't pick it though, because it's just like, well, this is what you got now. Marriage is hard. Enjoy your marriage and then you die. That wasn't the reason. They picked it because in the context of Ecclesiastes, the writer of Ecclesiastes is saying, the sage, the wise man, perhaps it's Solomon, is saying, marriage, food, work, Sunday, Monday, Tuesday, all the days, it's all given to you by God to enjoy. Enjoy it. Yes, it is brief. We're only married in this life. There's no marriage in heaven. And if you disagree or don't believe that, listen to the sermon, The Mystery of Marriage, on our website. A lot of Bible in it. But you'll see that it's a good gift to enjoy. Yes, it's hard. Yes, it's marred by sin. It's being beat up a little bit by the brokenness of our world and the sin that exists. Yes, food is not perfect. Some of us can't eat certain foods for various dietary reasons. But it's all God's gifts to be enjoyed. Yes, work is hard, but even it's a gift. God gives us gifts to enjoy because that is His intent, and that's the kind of God He is. God is not wanting us just to be more austere and hard because that's just, you know what, I'm going to be more stingy with it. He's not a stingy God. He's a good God who gives good gifts. And the good gifts exist in this material world. Madonna, back to the 80s in 1984, 85, kind of got it wrong. A material girl. Pretty much best Madonna impersonation I can give. She kind of missed the mark. The whole song was about materialism. She should have said materialistic. That's the issue. Material is good. The good gifts of God to enjoy is when we start being materialistic or materialism. We worship those things. But the answer is not to say don't enjoy them. And especially not, you'll find you're more righteous by not enjoying them. No. Because the giving of God is for your joy. The giving of God is for your joy. Here's where we finish, friends. The devil is in the details, not because Satan cares about the fine point, but because he cares about this. He wants you to depart from Jesus. But the gospel, the good news is this. The same God who gives us marriage and food is the same God who in Romans 8:32 did not spare His own Son, but gave Him up for us all. So how will He not also with Him generously give us all things? Do you want proof that God is not a stingy God? Look to the cross. Yes, look to your table today. Look to your relationships today, your friendships, your work this week. If you want to know that God is not a stingy God, look to the cross. Because when you look to the cross, you see the God who is the giver of all things. He gives Himself. He gives Himself to the last drop of bloodshed, the last breath of life. His body given, His blood is shed. And so reforming, what does this mean now for our Monday? It means today, tomorrow, next week, enjoy God's good gifts. You don't need to be cautious about it. Enjoy it. Give thanks. I have friends in Africa who don't just give thanks. You know, we use the phrase, say grace. They don't just give thanks for their meal. They give thanks for a cup of tea. You don't have to be religious about it. Excuse me, you know, you're buying food out here from the food van during the week. Excuse me, Helena, I just need to, I gotta give thanks now before you can hand the food over. Don't need to be, watch out for that. You just, in your heart, be thankful. Because I think most of our modus operandi tends to be just unthankful, thankless, ungrateful and grumpy and sad. And we feel like God has not done us a good deal. And we feel miserable because we think he's a miser. And you know what we could do that would lift our hearts, lift our eyes and see all the things that God has given us and go, thank you, thank you, thank you, thank you. It will actually change your heart to thank God for all the things given you in Jesus. Because God is the giver of good things. We can believe that. The cross has shown it. The giving of God is for your joy and ultimately for your joy in Jesus. Let's pray. Our Father in heaven, we thank you for the good gifts you give us. We don't have to look far to see them. We look around this morning and we see one another, the church. We see Heather being baptized, professing faith in Christ alone. We see the food we're about to enjoy at morning tea, the songs that we sing in a moment. Thank you. We give you thanks and we pray now that you would help us to guard against the hypocrisy, that insincerity, that lying, the doctrine of demons. How? By looking at you and into your goodness, the goodness of God in Jesus Christ, help us to do that. So I'm praying for reforming that that would be us as a church. Help us, help me to look into the goodness of God in Christ. And whenever we are tempted to find our righteousness anywhere else, help us always to come back to Jesus. For your glory and our joy in Jesus, we pray, we ask. Amen.
1: Well, always good to have your company as we share with Russ Grinter from the Reforming Church. And Russ will be here at the same time next week.
2: Growing into Healing and Wholeness is on Tuesdays at 7 p.m. and repeated on Sundays at 11 a.m. With warmth and compassion, Reverend Roger Rich explores many facets of well-being from a biblical and practical perspective. Growing into personal healing and wholeness is a journey requiring patience. Roger invites you to take this journey with a friend.

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1: Hi, it's Tim from Momentum. What if we find ourselves infatuated with someone other than our partner? Now, this is a little sensitive, but it does happen. So let's talk about it. The reality is that these infatuations can come completely out of the blue. Sometimes someone comes into our world and they captivate us by the way they look, the way they are, the way they talk, or their outlook on life. This is often how we end up finding our future husband or wife. But if this has happened with someone who isn't our partner or is someone else's partner, the truth is it's just inappropriate. So be disciplined about the situations you put yourself into and find someone who you can be open with about your feelings towards this particular person. Someone who can keep you accountable as you journey through this season. It could be just what you need to stop you blowing up your life and hurting yourself and those you love in the process.
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4: Romans 2 and verse 4, the goodness of God leads you to repentance. Today we look at three steps to spiritual restoration. Now Satan wants to convince you your failures are so bad that they disqualify you in God's eyes, that you're unworthy of his love and grace, and that you should avoid God altogether. Don't believe him. Here are three steps that lead to spiritual restoration. Number one, repent. Acknowledge your sin, renounce it, and trust in the shed blood of Jesus to forgive you. God loved you when you were a sinner, and he loves you no less as one of his redeemed children who's blown it. Secondly, restitution. When your actions have hurt someone, Jesus tells you what to do. In Matthew 5, verses 23 and 24, therefore, if you bring your gift to the altar, and there remember that your brother has something against you, leave your gift there before the altar and go your way. First be reconciled with your brother, then come and offer your gift. If you want to walk in God's blessing, follow his instructions. And thirdly, refocus. 2 Corinthians 3 verse 18, but we all with unveiled face, beholding as in a mirror the glory of the Lord, are being transformed into the same image from glory to glory, just as by the Spirit of the Lord. When you focus on yourself and your failures, you're looking in the wrong mirror. When you focus on Christ and his unfailing love and grace towards you, you're looking in the right mirror. And you'll be changed into the image that you're focusing on. And blessedly, the change agent is not you, but the Holy Spirit who lives within you. He'll keep working in your life to make you more and more like Jesus. So take those three steps to spiritual restoration. That's the Word for Today.
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3: Acknowledging the loss of a child during pregnancy or as an infant is important for healing and processing grief. 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We will meet at St Clement's Church, Huntley, on Wednesday the 14th of October, commencing at 7:30 p.m. You will find like-minded and compassionate people and a space to reflect. 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We will continue with prayer and an opportunity for supper and conversation for those who want to stay. For more information, please call me, Hannah Gregory, on 0481 02 0939.
4: 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And as we delve into this week's topic, a reminder that some of the content may be of a sensitive nature. 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
5: Welcome once again to Momentum. All around Australia, we appreciate you tuning in. Hello there, it is Tim and Des with you. MomentumAustralia.org, by the way, the website once again to check out a bit more about who are these Momentum people and what is this all about? Well, we're here for you, essentially. And you know what, I would just want to say, I sense that this show is one that you might want to save and re-listen to time and time again. This is something that all of us have to do at times, but the reality is most of us aren't taught to do this well, and so we don't handle this well at all. Just a heads up before we launch into the show.
6: Yeah, look, we're talking about resolving conflict, and it's a huge issue in all of our lives. And we have our good friend and regular on Momentum back with us again, Pastor Steve Wickham. He's here to help us solve the problem of conflict resolution. Welcome back, Steve.
7: Sounds like a hospital hamper. So thank you, Des.
6: Yes, it's a bit like that. Yeah.
5: No pressure, Steve, but you're it. You're helping us solve all the conflict today. We're going to wrap this up in 25 minutes. We're going to come out of this and everyone's going to be just peaceful as anything. Yeah. No pressure.
7: Well, we're talking peacemaking, so there's a chance of it. Well, we'll give it a go.
6: So, Steve, at the very beginning, it's good. Be good to define what conflict resolution actually is. What? How would you define it?
7: Well, if we look at biblical peacemaking, Ken Sandy, the book The Peacemaker, defines conflict as a difference in opinion or purpose, and this is the key word, that frustrates someone's goals or desires. A difference in opinion or purpose that frustrates someone's goals or desires.
6: Wow.
5: Okay, so let me then ask you this. Does conflict differ to a disagreement or a difference of opinion? Mm-hmm. Because you mentioned frustration there, but it doesn't have to bring conflict, does it?
7: Surely? You know, we have conversations all the time where we've got a difference of opinion, but who cares?
6: Sure.
7: It's when we start to care. It starts to frustrate our goals or desires. It gets in the way of what we're trying to get to. So that's the key, you know. So it's bigger than differences. It's something that interrupts. It's something that causes us to, you know, the heart to start racing and you know, the wanting to clobber somebody or the want to run from the situation. That's that kind of thing. I mean, that's the extreme. I mean, you can have situations where you're thinking, oh, I should don't agree, and it really, that causes me some problems. So that's the start of conflict.
5: Interesting.
6: And it's interesting because you have conflict in the workplace or, you know, in an environment that's not important to you, let me put it that way. Whereas, you know, you're in a romantic relationship, you're in a marriage. I mean, obviously, you're much more sensitive to it. You're much more impacted by it Talk about that.
7: Well, in those intimate relationships, in marriages, for instance, those patterns recur, don't they? They recur on a daily basis or weekly basis, so we can't escape them. So we need to be challenged to confront them and to work our way through them. Mm. So when they're not small doses, we're forced to look into them and do something about it.
5: Or not. Right, so this is the avoidance piece. So let's jump into that, because the reality is that conflict is inevitable.
7: Mm.
5: At some stage in any relationship that we have, whether it's, as you said, Des, a business, romantic, mm-hmm. is something in between, relationship, a friendship, whatever, at some stage there's going to come a difference of opinion.
7: Yep.
5: And we either confront that mm-hmm. and work it through,
7: yep.
5: or some of us are very good at avoidance.
7: And shoving it under the carpet. And trying to walk yes. on this carpet that's very lumpy over time. And a shout out here to Peacewise Peacemaking Ministry, which is a ministry I've worked for. And we talk about it in peacemaking terms. That is peace faking. It's not peacemaking. Mm. It's peace faking. And as Christians, we're good at this because we don't want to be unkind. Sometimes we don't trust our, you know, if I challenge somebody, maybe it might come across as unkind or impatient or something like that. So we err on the side of safety. We err on the side of caution, and often don't confront things.
5: Well, if I may, then let's fast forward that button a little bit, mm-hmm. right? Because if we are someone who wants to avoid, and we just keep walking over the lumpy carpet of the stuff that we're trying mm-hmm. to avoid dealing with, where does that go ultimately if we keep doing that?
7: Yeah.
5: Because the reality is we're not necessarily being true to ourselves either, yeah. right? Because we're having to choose to overlook stuff or shove stuff down, yep. but we're in conflict then internally to yeah. some degree, right?
7: Yep. Exactly.
5: If we're in the avoidance piece, but how does that play out?
7: Well, of course, it's going to be, if you're a pressure cooker, that's going to come out at some point in your relationship into quite a volatile disagreement, I would imagine. Mm. There's also a term, like an abuse term, called gunny sacking. You know, when you've got the gunny sack on the bit of, on your stick, you know, where your handkerchief with your lunch in it, and you
5: right.
7: carry it. Sometimes we gather up things over months and months and months and then spew it all out, and
5: right.
7: it's a big issue. Mm. So it is really important in any relationship to keep short account.
6: That's very good.
7: Says something about how much you trust the other person when you look. I've just noticed something, or you know, and you're prepared to gently confront an issue. I think there's a lot to be said for that.
6: Absolutely, I'm reminded of that phrase, in, you know, in the marriage context, and it is that the views expressed by the husband in this house are not necessarily those of the management.
7: there's a lot of truth to that.
6: Yeah. Well, it talks about how some people manage conflict in a not a healthy way.
7: Yes.
5: So, I mean, look, we talked about avoidance there, okay, and there'll be people that can certainly sit in that space. Let's then talk about people who actually don't mind mm-hmm. confrontation. They don't mm-hmm. mind a bit of argy-bargy. Mm-hmm. What's happening in each of those people behind that? I'm assuming that the avoidance is, when you boil it down, mm-hmm. something to do with fear of man, fear of being rejected.
7: Yeah.
5: And it would come across with those then that don't mind mm-hmm. a bit of confrontation, that they're not dealing
7: yeah.
5: with that.
7: Yeah, and that's very common in relationships. If you find a peace faker coupled with a peace breaker, which is, you know, you've got peacemaker in the middle, if you like, but the peace breaker is all about, aggression.
6: Winning the argument.
7: Exactly. And you hear the terms these days of empath and narcissist.
5: Mm.
7: So oftentimes someone who's very empathic, they can absorb a lot, and so they're, you know, peace faking a lot. And I'm not having to go at people who are empaths, because they're beautiful people, but there is something in the relationship, if you don't feel like you can speak the truth in love, that's the central verse, you know, around this peacemaking. Speaking the truth in love is the confrontation that is required, or the assertiveness that's required in the moment.
6: So what would happen, Steve, if, I mean, I take what you're saying on board and you're careful about what you say and so forth, but what if the other person is the aggressive partner and they respond negatively to that? How do you deal with that ongoing?
7: At the end of the day, it's setting the relationship on a trajectory. And a trajectory to the breaking of the relationship ultimately. The only thing I would encourage someone to do if they struggle and they're in the peace faking or the avoidance part is to try what we call the old psychology of transactional analysis. So behave in the adult, which is reasonable. So your language and your demeanor, your tone is reasonable, mm-hmm. rational, reliable, responsible, and logical. It's those five things. And when we communicate as adults, and I'm slowing my speech down and just be more gentle, it's trying to bring the person down a little bit. If you can't do that, if the person won't be brought down, that's a real danger sign in you, if you, for the relationship.
6: Could you just run through those five again? I think they're brilliant.
5: Mm.
7: So being reliable is about being a safe individual. Reliable, rational thinking. Responsible, accepting responsibility. We, you know, all partners need to be responsible adults. Realistic, not idealistic. You know, being realistic about what's reasonable, and just being logical. I mean, we're not always like this, but we can remind ourselves this is adult behaviour here, and it comes out in that from a transactional analysis viewpoint as your speech and how you interact with people, and you can moderate the other person. It often does.
5: Steve, I want to come back in the second part of the show and talk about some perhaps specifics with regards to conflict that might happen and how do we deal with that. But before we go there, I just want to pause where we're at and just go backtrack for a little bit, because there's a lot in what we've just talked about. And I want to just, I think it's important because we've talked about avoidance and we've talked about confrontation. And I just want to get your opinion on the way that we are and the way that we show up in relationships, mm-hmm. and how much does our family of origin, mm-hmm. in other words, the way that our family has generally dealt with conflict or not, as the case may be,
7: yep.
5: how much does that influence the way that we then tend to deal with conflict or not, mm-hmm. as adults when we get into relationships?
7: A huge amount, you know, and at least probably, well, you know, you're 50%. You've got your nature and your nurture and your personality, and that's part of it, but also the way that you've seen it. And whether you unconsciously take that on, you know, it might be an avoidance style, or you intentionally don't want to be like that way, but you are, or maybe you skew too far the other way, you know. So it's a real hard one. And I think, you know, being honest about our family of origin, as fathers, we know that we stuff it up. It's okay. It's okay that we're not perfect. So it's okay if we look at our own parents and say, look, they weren't perfect, and you know, they were a product of who they were and how they were brought up, and you know how that generational thing goes. But you know, it's no judgment.
5: But the reality is that a lot of us will default back to that, right? Unless we're intentional with choosing to change our responses.
7: Yeah. It's probably one of the hardest things to do, kind of in a therapy viewpoint, isn't it? To be honest about, you know, we don't want to let our parents down by being honest about their failures.
5: Mm.
6: But it doesn't have to be back in the sense of, you know, going back to your parents and talking that through. It can be you identifying something in their life that you don't like. You know, be it conflict, be it aggression, be it

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1: Really great to have you tuning in. 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It is Tim and Dave's with you for the second part of this week's show, Momentum All Around Australia. Just a quick point to the website, MomentumAustralia.org. Find out a bit more about Momentum, what we hope to achieve. And look, if you would like to throw a few dollars our way to keep Momentum on the air, we'd be so appreciative of that as well. Going all around Australia right now, helping men all around Australia, which is awesome, MomentumAustralia.org. Right now, we've got a great guy in the studio with us. His name is Steve Wickham. And we've explored in the first part of the show this idea of conflict resolution and some thoughts around that. Steve, let's get really real and raw. And Des, of course, in this conversation, because we've all had marriages that haven't worked.
2: Mm-hmm.
1: All three of us are a product of divorce.
2: Mm-hmm.
1: And the reality is that around 50% of marriages these days will end in divorce. And it's fair to assume that a big part of that is a lack of being able to conflict resolute within a marriage. Because, again, if we can do this well, there's no need for any relationship to break down.
2: Yep.
1: So I suppose for men listening right now who are in a marriage that seems like there's more conflict than love, where do they even start with that process of trying to reconcile with their partner?
2: It's about looking within. The psychologist would say it's an internal locus of control, which is looking at what my contribution is, rather than looking at the other person. From a peacemaking perspective, it's, you know, Matthew 7:3-5, get the log out of your own eye. You know, that's real Christian living. You know, if only 10% of the problem is yours, take 100% of that 10%. But if it's more, be honest about it. And I think there's a lot of power in relationships when one person shows up and is honest and softens the other person up to be, you know, to see what their contributions are as well. That, in essence, is peacemaking.
1: So when you say soften them up, explain that to me.
2: Well, I think, you know, we're all, if when we're in conflict, there's a hardness. We see it, we feel hard.

0: is from the other person. The way we soften the other person up is by showing that we've done some reflection. We apologise for our contribution. They see, wow, I'm actually being I'm being seen. I'm being justly treated. They've owned their responsibility, and softening up is about maybe a little bit of conviction in their own heart. What was maybe there was some contribution that I had toward this conflict, and it often happens in out of apology. Oh well, it wasn't all your fault. You know, that kind of thing happens often in marriage. This is the best part of marriage, and you know. Often people will say sometimes it's the best sex they've ever had.
1: I was just about to say, and then the makeup sex afterwards, which is good. Yeah. But look, let me just be honest for a tick, and then Des, please jump in. But what if we do that?
0: Mm-hmm.
1: Right? What if, guys, we're fairly in tune and we're emotionally in tune, and we can sit with ourselves and reflect and go, you know what? Yeah, I could have, and there's an apology, but it's met with firmness. It's met with, you know, the walls are still up. It's met with aggression.
0: Mm-hmm.
1: Because the reality is it takes two people to make this work. So,
0: exactly.
1: And that's unsustainable. If we keep or if it's the other side of the coin and they keep showing up, but there's no change.
0: Yep.
1: Like, what do we do with that?
0: Well, answer the question with a question and say, what are you going to continue in that vein? Are you going to show up with your honesty and your humility if somebody else is not going to receive that? And chances are you probably won't. You know, you can keep sowing in that way and keep doing the right thing. It's the same the other way around. If you're the one that's, you know, hard of heart, and the other person's trying to be reasonable, you know, it's not a good thing for you.
2: Yeah. It's interesting because most of those, that aggressive head-to-head conflict didn't happen overnight. It took, you know, years to be successful at being aggressive with each other, if I can put it that way. And so logically, you're not going to break that down in one conversation. It's going to take repetition. It's going to be a constant learnt behavior of being conciliatory, being understanding, being honest, being open about what's happening in your world. And, you know, for 90% of the relationships, the partner, the other partner, will respond to that. And over time, they'll see that you're being consistent. They'll see that you're being open and honest. They'll see that you're trying to hold the marriage together, and they'll respond to that. Is that a fair statement, Steve?
0: I do. I think it is. There are many issues where it's a journey, and maybe sometimes we have to arrive at some sort of acceptance. There are some things about our partners that won't change, and we need to arrive at a place of acceptance about that. But equally, if it's something toxic, you know, that's something we want to see some change in the short term. And one of the most important things about apology these days, and you see it in a lot of memes, is around repentance, around changed behaviour. So it's okay. Yeah. It's not good enough to just say you're sorry and to, you know, have the tears and that sort of thing. What you actually want to do is you want to see some changed behaviour. That's what you're looking for.
2: That's really, really good. And as we come to an end, Steve has produced 7 articles about conflict resolution, and they're on a Blogspot, I think it's called, and we would love to be able to share those with you. So any listeners who want to get access to those 7 articles, send us an email to help@momentumaustralia.org. That's help@momentumaustralia.org, and we will send you those access to those 7 articles.
1: Yeah. And again, MomentumAustralia.org is Momentum's main website. We'd love you to have a look around the website, maybe have a listen to some of the previous shows, and just benchmark this one as well, because I'm sure there's a lot in this week's show that you can go back and listen to time and time again as we all go on this journey of learning to conflict resolute well. On behalf of myself and Des, we want to thank you for tuning in. Steve, thanks so much for what you've sown into the guys over the last couple of weeks.
2: Great.
1: There's been so much in that, man. And we love having you on the show, mate. So, Steve Wickham, a massive thank you to you, and we'll catch you on the show again in the next couple of months, man.
0: Thanks, Des.
1: That is it for this week's Momentum. Tim and Des wrapping up the show and saying a massive thank you to our special guest, Pastor Steve Wickham. Our topic, conflict resolution, a lot in this week's show. 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That's our website. 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And give us some feedback too. 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MomentumAustralia.org. Hey, have a great week. We'll catch you next week on Momentum. 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God bless.
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0: 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Have you heard it said that breakfast is the most important meal of the day? 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
2: 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And it shames me to say it, but the best support person in the whole house was the dog. He sat with her and followed her everywhere and snuggled in when she was upset. He obviously couldn't speak, but he didn't need to because his presence was enough. We can learn a lot from that dog because so often when we're supporting someone, whether it be physically or spiritually or emotionally or even in their mental well-being, we think we have to say so many clever things in order to bring comfort, but usually just turning up and being there makes a lot of difference. It really does. So next time you're supporting someone, take a lesson from my dog. Just turn up and be there, snuggle in if necessary, and I promise you will make a big difference to the person and their recovery.
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0: Ruth Jo Simon's life has been full of twists and turns.
1: It was a million miles away from this incredibly adventurous life overseas we thought we were going to be a part of.
0: However, as a mother to six boys and the founder of a Christ-centered art company, Ruth has discovered the joy of trusting God in every situation.
1: God doesn't waste anything. Be faithful right where you are and let God write your story.
0: But how do you do that? Billy Graham explains.
2: We're to surrender all to Him. Have you ever surrendered yourself unconditionally to Jesus Christ? Have you given Him your mind, your body, your heart, your will? God has a plan for your future if you'll surrender to Him.
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I was walking through something difficult. I had just come through cancer. I had lived the faithfulness of God. Yet sometimes when you're right back in the thick of something difficult, you don't feel the faithfulness of God in that moment. And you have to remind yourself, that's right. Remember when he showed up before? There is nobody like our God. We can have confidence because he's proven himself faithful.

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0: 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It's an honour to be able to share with you the wonderful gospel message of the Lord Jesus. I was in pastoral ministry for 45 years. 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
1: The value of open and honest communication in marriage cannot be underestimated. If couples are unable to talk to one another about life, their concerns, their struggles, it will inevitably lead to a breakdown of their relationship. And that is why we are going to address the need for open communication lines in marriage. Hi, I'm Kate Ryan for 4-Minute Focus, where we offer practical advice from Focus on the Family Australia. We received a question recently from one of our listeners that I think represents so many couples today. It went like this. What's the best way to bring up sensitive issues with my spouse? I'm concerned about how things are going in our marriage, but I'm afraid to talk to my spouse about them because I don't want to start a fight and make things worse. When tough topics come up, couples can find lots of places to veer into the ditch. Some pitfalls are dug before marriage. If you didn't develop the right skills in your family of origin, it's hard to learn how to manage conflict with a spouse. Other mistakes can be traced to simple inexperience. Whatever your situation, there will always be some topics that are trickier to address with your spouse than others. Even in the happiest marriages, issues like in-laws, finances, sex, major purchases, or holiday traditions can quickly shake things up. Handling these matters can be difficult, but it's not impossible. The important thing is to stay away from the twin errors of 1, avoiding conflict at any cost, and 2, escalating conflict into unmanageable chaos. You need to find ways to talk about your concerns calmly, rationally, and constructively. There are a number of practical ways you can do this. Begin by acquiring skills you need in order to discuss sensitive issues in a civilized manner. Bookstores are loaded with books all about the role of communication in marriage. In cases like yours, utilizing the right body language, word choice, and tone of voice can make a huge difference. It's also important to time your discussions appropriately. Get rid of distractions like television, mobile phones, and interruptions from kids, and make a point of starting every discussion with prayer. This habit can literally transform your marriage. Once you start talking, take deliberate measures to keep the conversation principles centered. Don't ask who's right, ask what's right. If you attack the problem instead of the other person, you'll help to create a safe environment that's conducive to sharing at a deep, effective level on any topic. Throughout the process, make it your priority to partner with your spouse in any way you can. While it's critical to find the truth about issues affecting your marriage, relationship is always more important than issues. You're partners, not prosecutors, and that partnership doesn't end when you discuss sensitive topics. It can be helpful to stop and ask yourself whether you're showing your spouse the same respect you'd show your co-workers or friends. Ask yourself whether you're acting first as a brother and a sister in Christ and second as a husband and wife. Remember this, if the thought of discussing a sensitive subject has you fearing your spouse's reaction, you're losing focus. Your agenda should be to please God and speak the truth in love. If that's your goal, you won't hesitate to bring up the issues that are threatening the health of your marriage, regardless of the potential for conflict. If you need help putting these concepts into practice, consider finding a marriage counsellor in your area. 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This program was brought to you by Focus on the Family Australia. 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

0: Darwin, through his research, found that species do change, and they change a lot. This is observational science. But then Darwin took his ideas one step further and said that one kind of organism turned into another kind, that all the species on Earth, from bananas to hummingbirds, are related to one another. It's this idea of one kind turning into another kind that contradicts the Bible. The biblical kind is not the same thing as species. Tigers and lions are part of the cat kind. Horses and zebras belong to the equid or horse kind, and so on. Species do change, but it's not evolution. We never see one kind of creature turning into another. That's because organisms reproduce according to their kind, just like the Bible says. I'm David Reeves. Truly, the heavens declare the glory of God.
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1: 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So good to see you, Katie.
2: Gosh, thank you, Ron.
1: Didn't come around quick, didn't it, Sunday?
2: Yes, Sundays do.
1: Yes, but we love it. And it's so good to be here for the program today. Katie, we know the heroes of our faith, and we call them saints. And there are great ones in the Bible, and of course there are very special ones in our own personal lives, in your life and mine. So I'm thinking about saints. Got a favourite from the Bible?
2: That's a huge question. Well, from the Bible, that narrows it down a little bit, doesn't
1: yes.
2: it? I'll just say Paul.
1: Paul. Would you like to give a brief reason?
2: Well, I think, you know, we're talking about saints. I mean, how much do you want me to say, Ron? as a Gentile believer, I mean, he was the one that brought the faith to the Gentiles. He was the one that the Lord gave a very, very special role to do that. And I've learned to really, really value Paul's writings. I know some people find him contentious and all sorts of other things. I've always had the belief that, well, God gave him this role. We need to understand Paul. We need to understand the context. But I just have this amazing, when I read his life, Ron, I can hardly imagine all that he went through, and yet the way he writes his letters, the way he encourages the church, the way he does it in such a fatherly way is truly amazing. He's very selfless.
1: That's very good, Katie, and so true. And, of course, he was the one that opened it up for people like us that weren't born as Jewish people. Yes. So, Katie, the only problem I have with him is with his writing is he doesn't seem to observe commas, semicolons, or full stops.
2: Yes, he has this one particular sentence. I can't remember where it lives now, but it goes on and on and on.
1: Yes,
2: and sometimes you have to read it three times.
1: Yes, and I'm a great fan of commas. in anything I write, I love to use commas. I've got some favourite saints. I guess I call there are four of them that I call my own patron saints because something happened to me in the church on their special day. So there's Thomas. I was made a deacon on St. Thomas's Day. And then there's Andrew. I was made a priest or ordained a priest on his special day. And then I was made a bishop or consecrated a bishop on the St. Barnabas's Day. And I was placed in my seat, the bishop's seat in Rockhampton, on St. Lucy's Day. So they're my patrons.
2: There you go. That's a lot of saints you have there, Ron.
1: Yes.
2: Do they all have a hymn?
1: They've all got a hymn. And I'm going to show you that over the next two programs. I'm going to be looking at hymns that could be sung on the Saints' Day. But I when I look at those ones I've mentioned to you, the four of them, there's something in each of their lives that inspires me and informs me about my Christian life and my ministry. Might talk about that sometime in the future. So I'm ready to go with my saints, and the first one is Saint Andrew, and he was the apostle, a first century fisherman from Galilee. He became the very first disciple called by Jesus. And when this happened, Andrew excitedly ran to find his brother Simon to tell him and bring him to Jesus, declaring that they'd found the Messiah. Andrew, so he may be thought of as the first missionary introducing others to Christ. And that's a defining characteristic of Andrew's life. First, he found and brought his brother. Then we find him introducing inquiring Greek pilgrims to Jesus. And of course, most famously, the small boy who had the five loaves and the two fish that lie at the heart of the feeding of the 5,000 account that's found in John's Gospel. Well, Andrew, he was martyred for his faith, and he's honoured as the patron saint of several nations, including Scotland, Russia, and Greece. And his special day in the Christian calendar is the 30th of November. And one of the hymns that might be sung on St. Andrew's Day is Break Thou the Bread of Life. And that lovely hymn is sung for us now by the Scottish Festival Singers.

again focusing on contemporary remakes today from a few groups that specialise in this, including the Gettys. Helen Howarth Lemmel is my first author. She authored Turn Your Eyes Upon Jesus in 1922. She and her family immigrated from England to America when she was 12, and she was a really gifted singer. She studied music in Germany for 4 years and returned to America to give concerts. Eventually, she became a vocal teacher at Moody Bible Institute. Among her works is a hymnal used for over a decade by the evangelist Billy Sunday. The original words here in verse 1 and the music are by Helen H. Lemmel. Additional words for verse 2 through to 4 and the chorus are contemporary additions, and this is by Sovereign Grace Music.

when Thomas was told about it, he strongly said he wouldn't believe unless he physically touched the wounds in Jesus' hand and side. And a week later, the scriptures tell us, Jesus appeared again. This time, Thomas was there too, and Jesus invited him to touch the wounds. The proof Thomas needed was there for him. The Lord saw to that, and he was able to confess his faith, saying, "My Lord and my God," which was for him a huge turning point from skepticism to deep, real, personal faith. So Thomas was more than a one-time doubter. He was loyal, brave, and honest about his need for clear understanding rather than blind acceptance. Thomas later took the Christian faith to India, and he is the patron saint of India. And his special day in the Christian calendar is the 21st of December. And a hymn most likely to be sung on St. Thomas's Day is "Thine Be the Glory, Risen Conquering Lord." Can you see the connection between his life story and the hymn?

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1: What a friend we have in Jesus. Here's a recap on the author Joseph Scriven and the song. Joseph was educated at Trinity College in Dublin in the 1800s. He sadly lost two fiancés in accidents just before the wedding day, and he never married. He was known as a very generous man. He cut wood for others and he gave to those in need. And he wrote that the hymn is a poem for his mother. While Scriven was ill, it's said to have an emotional softness and personalization that his other hymns don't have, giving further credence to the belief this was a personal poem and it wasn't actually intended for the public. It was Charles Converse who composed the music after Scriven's death and possibly

Possibly his mother who disseminated the poem. While his story has a lot of tragedy, the song is uplifting lyrically. So enjoy these words by Joseph Scriven and music by Charles Converse. This one is arranged by Keith and Kristen Getty.

I wonder if you've ever noticed in some churches that the place from which the Bible is read is called a lectern, and it's in the shape of an eagle. I wonder if you've noticed that. Particularly you'll find it in the mainline churches, I guess. Well, that eagle is the symbol of my next saint, St. John the Evangelist. Now, John was a Galilean fisherman who became one of Jesus' 12 apostles, and he's traditionally known as the beloved disciple. Well, he was born in Galilee, the son of Zebedee and Salome, and he was the younger brother of James the Greater. And John worked with his father and brother in a prosperous fishing trade before meeting Jesus. And Jesus nicknamed John and James Boanerges, or Sons of Thunder, due to their apparent fiery and passionate tempers. John originally followed the teaching of John the Baptist until Jesus called him, which was when he left behind his fishing and followed Jesus. And John was one of those who stood courageously at the foot of the cross on the first Good Friday, while the other disciples hid or ran away. And when Jesus asked John from the cross to care for Mary, his mother, John took her into his home. And he, with another apostle, Peter, were the ones that ran to Jesus' tomb on the first Easter day. And John was the first to see the empty tomb and the clothes Jesus had been buried in. The fourth gospel carries John's name. And his special day in the Christian year is the 27th of December. And a hymn sung on his day might well be, God is love, let heaven adore him.

Oh, look, this is a special hymn for Aleta Robinson. Aleta, Amazing Grace, written by John Newton in 1773. Well, it's familiar. It's been done in numerous ways by numerous artists over the years. Some artists have recreated it, such as For King and Country, while others take a purist path. The lyrics never age because the grace of God does not. The hymn writer was passionate about telling his testimony because he knew the debt that was paid on his behalf, freely given, compassionately provided, and defined by the overwhelming love of a good God. Many hymns have been written about grace, but few, if any, have captured the raw essence of a human cast onto the mercy of God and flooded with his redemptive power and embrace. We throw the word amazing around. I know I overuse it. But let's take a moment to reflect on just how big this grace is. And if you have a loved one who hasn't yet experienced this grace, it's endless supplies available through the one called Jesus. Keith and Kristen Getty featuring Dana Masters and Kirk Whalum.

0: You're listening to Traditional Hymns of Praise with KDM and me, Ron Stone. Katie, what a wonderful hymn you've just played. It is well known, and I think there's always a bit of a danger in overplaying it or over singing it or over selecting it in the hymns for worship. But it's such a beautiful hymn when you think deeply about it. And what an amazing word grace is. Mm-hmm. I'm so glad you used it. I love the word grace.
1: Yes, I do too. And I think it is a lot bigger than what is expressed in English.
0: Yes.
1: And when you think about how our Bible has been translated, you know, there are puzzles with grace. You know, if we just believe that it is unmerited favour, then what does that look like in the translations that say that Jesus grew in grace? You know, it's like, yeah, well, he didn't need unmerited favour.
0: No.
1: So it has to be bigger, doesn't it, than what we can express. But it also has to be bigger because my little brain can't get around it.
0: No.
1: My brain can't get around the work at the cross and what Jesus did.
0: Yes, and I guess that one little word, grace, it's sort of has to cover the wideness of the love of God.
1: Mm.
0: It's a tough job the word has been given.
1: Yeah, that is true. Maybe we expect, yes, too much of one word.
0: Yes, I think that. But you've often reminded me that we're a bit handicapped in English because we often assign one meaning to a word, whereas in the language of the Bible, when you get behind the word, in its original form in Hebrew or Greek, it has a shades of meaning.
1: Yes, that is
0: kind
1: very
0: of captures
1: true.
0: It. Yeah. Yes.
1: And I think it's important to understand that, and sometimes, you know, I will jump out to, for example, the Amplified just to try and get my head around the description in full.
0: Yes.
1: Because sometimes a few extra adjectives are very helpful.
0: Yes.
1: But also jumping into, you know, whether it's Strong's or whatever, you know, and I'm not a Bible theology graduate or anything like that. So I really am heavily reliant on what other people have studied. But recognizing that my English is limited, again, the word love is another example.
0: Yes, very
1: and
0: much.
1: Trying to explore the depth, I think. So on that, how would you express grace? You know, you've clearly studied this, you've looked into it. What is grace?
0: Well, it's for me, it's what I said a bit earlier. It is the wideness of the love of God that I'm unable to comprehend. In our lives, we mostly know that there are limits to things, but there's no limit to the grace of God, to the love of God.
1: Mm.
0: And I've got a hymn coming up that kind of expresses that, I think.
1: Beautiful. Let's dive in. I'd love to hear it.
0: Well, it relates to the conversion of St. Paul. You remember mentioning his name a little bit earlier?
1: I do, actually. That's a nice tie-in. And just for our listeners, I did not know that this was coming. I find this is, Ron actually mentioned it before, sometimes you see the grace of God in these little small things as,
0: yes,
1: we're trekking through, having our chat, and then he will tie something in for us.
0: Yes. And the conversion of St. Paul, it was such a dramatic thing, and it relates to a vision on the road to Damascus that Paul was walking along sometimes in the years 30s AD. St. Paul of Tarsus, as Paul was earlier known, was at that stage a strict Pharisee who aggressively hunted, imprisoned, and persecuted early Christians. And it was on a mission to do just that. While travelling on that road to Damascus to arrest believers, that Saul was suddenly struck by a blinding light and heard the voice of the risen Christ asking, "Saul, Saul, why are you persecuting me?" And he was blind for 3 days, but healed and baptised in Damascus by a disciple named Ananias. And his name was changed to Paul, and thereafter he dedicated his life to preaching the gospel. The Christian church is just ever so indebted to Paul, who went on to write a large proportion of the New Testament and to spread Christianity across the Mediterranean world. Well, a special day in the Christian calendar that commemorates the conversion of St. Paul is the 25th of January. And a hymn most suitable for Paul's special day is a hymn about another later conversion, another act of the grace of God, and that is the conversion of Charles Wesley. And the hymn is, "And Can It Be?" Certainly a favourite for many listeners to this program. It's sung now by the ICI Central Choir, and this is a choir I've had great difficulty gathering any information, but they sing the hymn beautifully.

Breathe on me, breath of God. When God breathed into a man and a woman we now call Adam and Eve, they received a life that was both physical and spiritual here on earth. You know, they were in tune. They walked with God. They talked with God. And then came a most horrendous event, the fall, as we call it, where humans, still loved, still precious, chose the hot air from a serpent over the crystal word of God. But we're dealing with a God who foreknew all of this and created us anyway, with a remedy at a cross, a sacrifice so priceless it should take our breath away. God himself came down again. Once he walked in a garden, and then he walked on earth as a man. And now, after defeating those nails and that whip, the instruments of his torture and death, after putting death on permanent notice, he gave us his breath again. He invites us to new life, life done differently, reliant on his life flowing through us as we connect to our vine. While our Holy Spirit births this new life in us on the earth when we become a new creation, we're also becoming new creations. Salvation, according to Paul, is a was, is, and still to come type of process. Every day we're invited to ask God to breathe on us. As someone has said, we are leaky vessels. We need his breath anew. Words by Edwin Hatch and music by Robert Jackson, and the arrangement is by the Gettys and Nathan Knuckles.

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1: You're listening to Traditional Hymns of Praise here on 105.1 Life FM, Bendigo's Positive Choice. Mary Magdalene was not one of the 12 apostles. She was, though, a devoted follower of Jesus who came from the town of Magdala on the Sea of Galilee. And Mary's life changed dramatically after she was healed by Jesus, and she became a dedicated disciple, one who travelled with him and supported Jesus throughout his ministry. And Mary Magdalene was a courageous woman. She was one who stayed by Jesus during his crucifixion when many others left, fled, hid. And afterwards, she watched where he was buried. 3 days later, Mary went with other women on the first Easter day to tend to the Lord's body, but found the temple tomb empty. And a short time later, she was the first person to encounter the risen Christ in the garden, wherein was the place Jesus had been buried, although at first she mistook the risen Christ for a gardener. Well, not only was she the first person to see the risen Christ, but she was also the first person to share the wonderful news with others, initially with the apostles, which is why Mary Magdalene is sometimes referred to as the first missionary or the first evangelist following the first Easter. And her special day is the 25th of May. And a hymn that might be sung on St. Mary Magdalene's day is appropriately, "I Want to Walk as a Child of the Light." And it's sung for us now by the Notre Dame Liturgical Choir alumni.

Written by Frances Ridley Havergal in 1874, my next hymn's been rearranged by Reawaken Hymns. I feel it's one of those hymns to watch out for when sitting in a pew. It's the kind of surrender hymn that can catch us unawares. Are we aware it's a prayer? Do we mean it? You know, it's one thing to enjoy a familiar hymn, but it's quite another to remember where it came from. Often a hymn was birthed from deep devotion, from struggle and prayer, the kind of prayer that expects a response. What does it look like to surrender a life to God? Not just on Sunday when we're feeling cozy in worship, but on Monday when work looms and pressures pile on again. A surrendered life, I think, is like a lung that breathes His life in and expels it into our environment and our circumstance. Ceaseless praise is the kind of life attitude that determines to give God all the glory, the thanks and the honour, even when Monday turns into a hopeless-looking Friday and the months that follow are full of valleys and pain. Take my life. It's a prayer of request from someone seeking to make their life's purpose greater than what they could do on their own. It acknowledges the power of God to supply human needs. Take my life and let it be consecrated, Lord, to Thee.

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Thank you for joining Ron and I. We hope that you've enjoyed the program. Please join us again next week.

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1: It's no longer just a story when I read it, 'cause I've seen it for myself and I believe it.
2: Revival Worship 2026 will be held on Saturday, the 24th of October at the White Hills Garden of the Future. 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

0: God, where are you? Like, what are you doing? Where have you gone?
1: That's musician Ryan Stevenson talking about a season of his life when his mom died, his record label dropped him, and his wife suffered a miscarriage.
0: It felt like a locomotive just derailing, and I was on it, and I'm just under a pile of smoldering rubble, and there's nobody to help me.
1: It was incredibly hard. Ryan cried out to Jesus.
0: For some odd reason, I just had this unshakable peace and just confidence that God was up to something and I couldn't see it.
1: What if something like this were to happen to you? As Billy Graham once asked, could you handle it?
2: Are you able to stand in the face of the storms of your own life and say, I have faith in God? Although we cannot see Christ and we cannot hear him and we cannot touch him, we can believe in Christ and rely upon him.
1: There's more about trusting Jesus at findpeacewithgod.net from the Billy Graham Evangelistic Association.
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Hi, this is Meredith Malden, and this is a little behind the song story about the song called Home. When I was a little girl, my father passed away when I was really young. And not too many years ago, I was asking my mom just a little bit more about him and just wanted to hear some more stories. And she

0: what does it mean? And as I was praying about it one time and looking it up again, one of the translations said that the wide open space could also mean the throne room. And it just moved me. And so I just started to, you know, write the song in my own time, just started to sing about thanking the Lord that we actually have access to the throne room because of Jesus. We get to come boldly to the throne of grace, the holiest of holies, because of the gift that Jesus has given us. And so that song to me has just been, in my own time when I'm wanting to meet with the Lord, I'll just start to sing about how He's already given us access and just thanking Him for it. And I hope that it just helps you to encounter Jesus as well.
1: Thank you that I can come to you. Thank you that I can approach your throne. Calling my name.

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1: Kind of growing up with this concept that, yes, my biological mother passed away, but I think what's been amazing for me is I've really been blessed in my relationship with the Lord. Like, he's found me in the midst of all of my grief and all of my suffering very gently. My kind of journey with the Lord and experience of my faith has very much been like God meeting me in the muckiness and meeting me in the sometimes even chaos of unpacking that grief.
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3: Well, today we have more of our conversation with Joe and Sam Farron and their father, Tim. As we've been hearing, their mother and wife, Claire, died when Joe and Sam were just 3 and 7 years old. This had a profound impact on their lives that continued to affect them into their young adult years, with Joe struggling with deep feelings of guilt and Sam developing a strong sense of protecting others while often neglecting his own needs. Today, we'll hear how God helped them to heal and overcome and how they're now all involved in ministry in various ways. We'll pick up the story as Tim has now remarried to Nikki, and they've all just relocated to Australia from the UK. Once again, Joe, Sam, and Tim are joining me in our Melbourne studios. Sam, what do you think about moving to Australia at, what, 9 at this point?
4: Yeah, I would have been 9. My memories are that it was an exciting thing. I remember that holiday.
3: At this point, you're having a good relationship with your new mother.
4: Yeah, absolutely, 100%.
3: With Nikki.
4: At this point, we've been together for, like, I don't know.
3: She won you over.
4: Yeah, 100%. No, 100%. And what was initially caution on that first day definitely changed and adjusted. Like, Joe and I were best men for Dad at their wedding.
3: Oh, okay.
4: And I gave...
3: Oh, that's interesting.
4: Yeah, it was. Yeah, so, like... But I was the older one, so I was in charge of having the rings, and gave a speech at the reception in front of everyone. And
3: at 9 years old?
4: Yeah, I gave a speech and had help.
3: Which explains why you're a good speaker, public speaker.
4: That was maybe when it started for me.
3: Okay.
4: Yeah.
3: Okay.
4: But that was a surprise to Dad. Like, I had help from, I think, his mum to write that, but I gave the speech on that day. So, but definitely for me, there was excitement about this new life that we were going to go and live in Australia. Like, I'd really enjoyed going to see Australia and travel, and I loved animals when I was a kid, and Australia's got all the most dangerous snakes in the world, and that was cool to me to go and see all these new animals and look at koalas in the tree driving down to Apollo Bay and things like that. So the prevailing emotion is excitement and joy for me going to Australia. I don't even again, maybe Dad can comment better because he was watching it happen, but I don't remember much I'm really sad to be leaving the UK emotions around where am I going to find friends at school. I made friends really quickly when we moved to primary school over here as well, and we came to the church that we now attend and where I'm a pastor, Crossway. We've been there basically since we came to Australia. We were there within a couple of months of landing here. So again, it was such an evident God thing. Like, so many of the ways that we settled into life here and landed here were so fast and quick and smooth as well. There wasn't tons of bumpiness from my perspective in the early stages of landing and settling into life in Australia. And so, yeah, joy and excitement is definitely the prevailing emotions for me around that time period.
3: Okay, Joe?
5: I just hated it.
1: Yeah. I've been wanting to go back to England this whole time. It's interesting. There's so much of the experience that is very similar for me in terms of how Sam and I experienced it, because we're 3 years apart, so it's not, a whole generation. But I think I was probably a little bit more benign to the idea of it because I was probably young enough that I hadn't become fully cognizant of the significance of what we were doing. It was just kind of we're here now. And this is us
3: what we're doing now.
1: Yeah. But, I remember, still, being in prep, and because that was the first year that I started, and being this like tiny, tiny, thin as a twig British boy with all these Australian sounding 5-year-olds and just being made fun of.
3: Going, because, mate?
1: Yeah,
4: we were from the south of England, so we had very posh accents that sounded like we were part of the royal family.
5: Excuse me, miss, where's the toilet?
4: I remember people wanting to hear us talk and stuff.
1: Yeah.
4: We got gently bullied for our accents, maybe.
1: Yeah. But then when, you know, as I then grew up and, you know, have seen Australia, and I was like, yeah, I'm so grateful we made the move. You know, and especially for me at the moment where, you know, I'm just over 2 months away from being married, and it's kind of like, wow, what would happen if we didn't move?
3: Oh, yeah. Mm.
1: Like, you know, Sam would have, he's been married for 5 years, that he wouldn't have met his wife, I wouldn't have met, you know, my soon-to-be wife. And so there's moments like that, you know, make you just go like, wow, much would have been different if we didn't move.
3: Yeah. Oh,
1: so
3: yeah.
1: God's hand has been covered over everything.
3: So things are pretty positive, but you still have that underlying grief of losing your biological mother. And then you have your father, who's a longtime Christian, and, well, you have a good relationship with him. But then what about your own personal faith? What's happening as far as your own personal development of a relationship with Jesus?
4: Yeah, so, like, I remember I gave my life to Jesus the first Sunday that we went to Crossway as a 9-year-old. I remember getting a little...
3: Crossway Baptist Church.
4: Crossway Baptist Church, yeah. I remember getting a little show bag that had a little kid's Bible in it, but more importantly to me in that moment had like a chocolate-covered marshmallow thing in it, and I went and told Dad excitedly...
3: Shows your priorities, yeah.
4: Told Dad excitedly, I got a chocolate marshmallow, and then the kid's pastor was next to me and said, and also he accepted Jesus today as well.
1: Yeah, that's right.
3: As an added bonus.
4: Yeah, that's right.
1: It's just
4: so that was like... And like, so that was the first moment that I kind of embrace the reality of the gospel for my life, that it's not something that you earn, it's something that you receive, and that sense of that gift that Jesus sees you in your lowest moment. And again, that was obviously a pretty real thing for us. That was a very fresh thing. And so for Jesus to see you in your lowest moment and in your weakness, and to come and restore your relationship with God in that moment as well, that was very real to me in that moment. And then
3: did that help in your healing?
4: I think definitely. Absolutely. Yeah. Mm-hmm. To know that and like prayer has been a really integral part of my relationship with the Lord since then, but particularly the permission to pray, just the emotion that's in your heart as well. I think coming back to the earlier conversation around like how do you, when I kind of bypass my childhood, quote unquote, a bit to become a carer for Dad, there's obviously some unmet emotion in there that has come out through process of counseling now as an adult, but even the early stages of my prayer relationship as well, someone telling me that you have permission to be angry at God in prayer if you want to as well, was really impactful for me as well. That you don't have to just be clean and tidy, but you can be mad at God if you want to,
1: and
4: you can get real. Yeah, you can take it. You can get real in prayer, and that was really, that was an important part of the healing process as well, to know that God wants to see that emotion in you, and he wants to be present with your heart in that moment as well. He doesn't distance himself when he sees that sort of stuff. He comes close in those moments. So it's hugely significant part of the healing process for me, for sure. Yeah.
3: And Joe?
1: Yeah, very much, you know, came to faith at a similar age, similar time myself. And then I think kind of growing up with this concept that, yes, my biological mother passed away, I think I've really discovered in my faith this real gentleness to what grief, like grief initially can look really, really messy. And I think sometimes, you know, we as Christians can struggle with the idea of suffering. And it's like, oh, you know, suffering's bad. Why should I suffer? Why, you know, why should I feel this way? And why should I feel like yucky and feel like down and everything? But I think what's been amazing for me is I've really been blessed in my relationship with the Lord. Like, he's found me in the midst of all of my grief and all of my suffering very gently. Like, he, you know, we're not promised that life is going to be fantastic and you're just going to have great moments every single day.
3: In this life, you will have trouble.
1: Yeah, exactly right.
3: You've both had your share.
1: We have.
3: All of you have had
1: your share. We have. Yeah. And so my kind of journey with the Lord and experience of my faith has very much been like God meeting me in the muckiness and meeting me in the sometimes even chaos of unpacking that grief, and then just getting to, you know, understand that this will be something we live with for, you know, until I go to heaven. I will grieve. I will grieve, and I will grieve my mum until I go to heaven myself. But there is a gentle and kind God who wants to really protect me.
3: The good shepherd
1: during that.
3: And I think I would say
6: both of those reflections from Sam and Joe are probably my own experience as well, that we're not immune from trouble. And Claire and I, on numerous occasions, had conversations about people would say, well, you're not angry or with God. And I think our sort of considered response was, well, why do we think we're excluded from trouble in life? And yes, it's happening at an early age, but that's we're not excluded from that stuff. Mm-hmm. But God actually sits with you in the midst of that. And sometimes he's desperate to sit with you gently in the middle of that. And sometimes we try to block him out and mm-hmm. go, it's your fault. Why are you allowing this to happen? Mm-hmm. Rather than actually inviting him in to minister to you in the pain and the rawness and the hurt of the circumstance.
3: Yeah. Our guests today, once again, are Tim Farron and his sons, Sam and Joe. Together, they're discussing the lasting impact of losing their wife and mother, Claire, and reflecting on what they've learned from the experience. We'll hear more of their stories when we return right here on Real Faith.
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3: Welcome back. I'm Eric Scadabo, and today, once again, I'm chatting with Tim Farron and his sons, Sam and Joe, who lost their wife and mother, Claire, when Sam and Joe were just 7 and 3 years old. As we've been hearing, this has had a lasting impact on their lives that continue to affect Sam and Joe into their young adult years. Next, we'll hear some of the challenges they faced as the conversation continues. So somebody listening might say, okay, sounds like they had a hard time back when the wife and mother, Claire, died. But God provided a new mother and then a new country and they became Christians. So then after that, everything was fine. No?
1: No. No.
3: Wow.
1: Sam, do you want to... If only that were true.
3: You want to talk about reality?
4: Yeah, of course. Let's bring us to reality. And when you're seven, you don't... You know stuff's happening, but you don't process the implications of that evidently. Mm. And so... For me, it ended up manifesting the grief and the trauma that was unprocessed in that moment because I shifted myself into carer mode, rightly or wrongly, and probably bypassed some of my childhood in that moment. Mm. There's the inability or the challenge that I felt as a teenager and then even now as a young adult as well to process sadness in myself, but then also in the people around me and want to deal with it and mask it. So... As it coping mechanisms and coping behaviors and things like that?
3: You hear this phrase, oh, he didn't process his grief. Mm-hmm. Mm. I have no idea what that means. What does that mean? What did it mean for you?
4: It meant for me to, I think, understand that sadness is an emotion that was created by God. Mm. That
3: Jesus wept?
4: Yeah. Jesus wept. Right. Sadness is an emotion that was created by God for a purpose, for a reason. Mm. Yeah. It's not as though it's some characteristic of the fall that we're supposed to run away from and avoid at all costs and just go after the good, warm and fuzzy emotions and avoid sadness and grief and loss and pain. And they're created by God for a reason and they have purpose within the context of the economy of the kingdom. And so for me, processing grief meant sitting and understanding that sadness is an important thing. Mm-hmm. And
3: just that simple.
4: You have to, honestly, when I sat with a counselor and we rehashed a bunch of these different emotions, particularly the situations around seeing dad being sad and crying and things like that, it's very interesting. There was, because it was a delayed onset of grief, I remember sitting with a counselor and the counselor helped me like get to this like core level phrase that was in my heart and in my spirit that was very childlike in its language, which makes sense because it was probably something that I felt as a 7-year-old, but it was weird for me as a 20-something-year-old to say it out loud. And there was this belief that I had that it's bad to be sad. And it was fun because it rhymed a little bit because there was this thing that I didn't really know that I actually believed and felt, but when I said it out loud, I was like, oh, I think that it's bad to be sad, and that if you're sad, that's a bad thing.
8: And that you should avoid it at all costs.
4: Everything that you can to avoid feeling sad ever at all, but if it does creep up, then just put a fire blanket over it and smother it as quickly as possible to get back to the happy God-given emotions. And so I've just had to learn to sit in the reality of that multiple times, and I love my wife, Steph. She's so gracious, and she's been really, really helpful for me to allow myself to either sit in the emotion of myself or even as a pastor, because, again, you're dealing with the emotions of people all the time, to allow people to feel those emotions as well and not need to jump in and fix and solve other people's emotions, even though that's like this knee-jerk reaction that I can have sometimes. Mm. It's not a bad thing to be sad. You don't have to solve sadness. It's an emotion given by God, and you need to allow either yourself or people to sit in it, because there's purpose behind it.
8: So just be sad sometimes.
4: Sometimes you just have to be sad.
6: Yep, absolutely. Yeah.
8: Joe, how did life go for you?
1: Yeah, I mean,
8: got a new mother.
1: Got a new mother, exactly right.
8: Relationship with her.
1: Yeah.
8: Wrestler anytime you want.
1: Well, I mean, yeah.
4: When did you grow out of the wrestler?
1: Well, yeah, the Saturday SmackDown eventually kind of stops.
8: I'm glad to hear
1: last
8: that.
1: Week. No, I'm joking. I alluded to it kind of at the start of chatting, where the loss of, I guess, intimacy and attachment that I had as a baby with Claire kind of manifested itself.
8: Yeah, what does that mean? That's another thing I don't understand.
1: Yeah,
8: the loss of attachment.
1: So I actually had no idea about this until I also went and saw a psychologist, and they were talking to me about it, about the significance of something as simple as breastfeeding a child, the significance of that does for the mother, but also for the child, in terms of their development and in terms of how that will then affect them in their later years. I view it as, maybe like a safety refuge almost, and I necessarily as a baby didn't have that safety refuge of, in the mother's arms,
8: Oh, so is that why when she didn't pick you up, it had such a big significance?
1: Potentially, yeah. Exactly
8: because
1: right.
8: You kind of had that void missing of having that strong attachment.
1: Exactly right. Oh, okay. And which is why I think it was so prevalent and so important, and such an amazing example was how Claire could recognize this, that Dad did remarry. Because as amazing as Dad is and can do so many amazing things, there is a role that a mother has to play.
8: Yep.
1: And we were still young enough that there were so many years of development ahead of us still. And so that was really important. But even in those first 3 years of my life before Mum died, when I was not able to get to that place of intimacy and attachment with my mother, that kind of evolved, should I say, into fairly destructive behaviours in my teenage years of, involving myself in scenes that were going to cause me harm instead of good. And so there's been, I have the utmost respect for my parents who saw that track that I was going down. And we kind of talk about this a lot when we've talked about this topic, that they were so gracious in it wasn't holding Sam and I on a leash as we were unpacking our emotions and unpacking the trauma, but I love that you used this before, where they always had this scaffolding for Sam and I, where it's when we were processing grief and growing up and growing up in this amazing new blended family that we had, Mum and Dad, as Dad mentioned earlier, like Nikki and Dad fell pregnant, and so now we have a younger sister as well. And so we had this amazing blended family, and we were growing up and, almost hidden. Our trauma was presenting itself in certain ways, and there was this amazing scaffolding that we always knew we could come home, and that was a safe place for us. And it was a place where we could be sad, be angry, be really, really, really difficult to parent. but it was a safety support system for us. And so I think there's so many ways in which this blended family could have not turned out the way it has, which is, you know, in a really united way, which is amazing.
8: So how did you turn the corner?
1: I mean, I think it was by the faithfulness and care that my parents cared for me enough to eventually intervene and be like, great, we are getting you out. Because I was in a friendship circle at school that was just not a safe place for me to be. And so they essentially took me out of school, which in my 15-year-old self completely despised them for in the moment. Because, you know, a 15-year-old...
8: Because you know everything.
1: Exactly right. As a 15-year-old, you don't need to be told to do anything. Yeah. But then moved me out and got me into school that was actually had a really good friendship network. And it was kind of at that moment where I started to... things started to shift and I was getting a lot more involved in, like, ministry, like, voluntary ministry at church. And I think, yeah, that was kind of a real turning chapter for me where I was starting to... I was able to see what path I was going down, potentially, and able to turn a corner, like you said.
6: I think the additional observation I'd share, and I know this is true for Joe, so I'm not putting words in his mouth, that sense of almost rejection as a tiny child, because mum physically can't interact with me because she's just not well.
8: Yeah.
6: The sort of mindset that that imparts in a child and probably carried through your teenage years about rejection, and then actually kind of the process through the counselling you went through to kind of recognise that that was a physical limitation that mum had, but in no way did that reflect the love that she deeply had for you as a mother. And so for you, that was important to kind of know, it's like... Yeah, that I have this kind of rejection memory, but actually to be able to recognize mum just loved
8: that wasn't
6: me
8: her intention.
6: Deeply.
1: I had to very much redefine a lot of my memory of mum. That was very limited, but what I had left, I very much had to, with, you know, my psychologist, unpack it and redefine it.
8: Well, unfortunately, we're running out of time, but we want to get to the good stuff that all of you are involved in ministry to varying degrees.
6: Yeah.
8: Let's start with you, Sam. What's happening?
4: Yeah, so I'm a youth pastor at Crossway Baptist Church, the same place that I got a chocolate-covered marshmallow from 20 years
1: ago. Must have been a pretty good chocolate-covered marshmallow.
8: Very good investment on them to give you that.
4: Seriously. Exactly right.
1: Marshmallows.
4: So I mean, I didn't initially want to. I wanted to be a physiotherapist and thought I wanted to do that throughout high school. And then a bunch of different people who don't know each other but speak into my life and trust to speak into my life after finished high school and basically said, have you thought about vocational ministry? And I hadn't. I mean, my dad's dad, grandfather, been a missionary and a Baptist pastor his whole life. Like, I'd look up to him a lot, but I hadn't really thought that that was going to be a me thing. But then just did become a me thing. And so I enrolled at Bible College. That was my first year out of high school and became employed at Crossway that year as well, 2015, part-time. And then that's been my story since then for the last, this is my 11th year working in the church and been a children's ministry, youth pastor now for 7 years, finished that Bible College degree and involved in a bunch of different other extracurricular parachurch ministry stuff as well. But that's kind of been my story since high school. Yeah.
8: And so you occasionally preach at Crossway as well?
4: Yeah. Yes, across all the different campuses at Crossway and in some other different environments as well. I preach fairly regularly in my role across different environments.
8: Well, I will have to say that I have been greatly blessed by your preaching at Crossway, so thank you so much.
4: That's incredible.
8: And I've also been very blessed by finding out that you and I like the same rock group, Switchfoot.
4: That's right.
8: Which is a huge blessing to find out.
1: I didn't know that.
8: Are you a Switchfoot fan?
1: Not as much as Sam.
8: Okay.
1: But I like a good I like some Switchfoot.
4: Okay. I told the story about the Eastland concert last time, and then Eric was like, no way.
1: Oh, that's cool.
8: I'm still kicking myself for missing the Switchfoot concert that he went to.
1: Yeah.
8: But I'm getting over that.
1: Yeah.
8: Okay. But how about you?
1: Been involved in similar kids ministry. I worked at Crossway as well for 3 or so years. But then the most significant part of my ministry expression has been the last 2.5 years. I've been working as a pilot for Mission Aviation Fellowship. So I've been living overseas in Timor-Leste and have now finished that season and have come back to Australia. As I mentioned, I'm getting married in a couple months.
8: Exciting.
1: It is exciting.
8: Yeah.
1: And then, yeah. Then we'll be really pressing into what doors God might open beyond.
8: And Tim, you're in involved in ministry as well?
6: Yeah, absolutely. So much of my ministry expression is really in governance type work. Mm. So I've served on the board of a couple of Christian not-for-profits. Mm-hmm. I now chair one of the largest Christian aged care and community services organisations that's right across Australia, mm. very significant organisation. So, yeah, and serving in the local church where we call our faith community as well.
8: Well, in our remaining time, what are the big lessons that we can take away from everything you've all been through?
4: Mm. Couple of tiny ones for me. Scaffolding and community are so crucial when
8: that structure
4: you. When you're going through big life stuff, you will not be able to do it by yourself.
8: Yeah.
4: Mm. And you will need to fall back on trusted people. Mm. And people, I think, are more willing to help you than they think you are. I think there's something in the Australian psyche that says I can do this by myself and mm. I can white-knuckle it.
8: That's guys, too.
4: Yeah, and that's in the male psyche as well. Yeah. That says I can do this. I don't need to, like, I don't need the help of another person or I don't want to be in another person's debt emotionally.
8: Yeah.
4: But people are more willing to help you than they think you are and you're more in need of help than you think you are as well. So just the value of people around you during a significant all seasons, but particularly significant grief seasons. Mm.
8: And also humbling yourself to realize, yeah, I can't process this myself. I need to go to a counselor.
4: Yeah. Professional help has been life-changing for me, personally. Mm. Yeah. Whatever the village, whatever the scaffolding looks like, it's multifaceted. Mm. But lean on that, I think.
8: Yeah. Joe?
1: I mean, I completely echo what Sam just mentioned as well. I think the only thing I'd add would be, I think it's talked often about in the church about this idea of suffering and that it's, you know, a lot of non-Christians I meet always go like, oh, yeah, I'm on the edge about it, but why does a good God let good people suffer kind of thing? And so I think the lesson I have learned and am continuing to learn is that my biggest moments of growth in my faith have been in the suffering. Mm. And so actually, you know, James tells us to, you know, rejoice, take heart.
8: I've always had a hard time with that.
1: Yeah. Like, you know, like when you go through the trials and the temptations, like take heart and rejoice because, you know, it produces perseverance of your faith. Mm-hmm. And so I recognize that, you know, being on this side of the grief and being in a really amazing blended family that like loves God and loves each other, it's, I guess, perspective wise, it could be easy for us to say that when other people might be really in the thick of it at the moment. Mm-hmm. But just rejoice. And yes, that's hard to hear, but there is a good, gentle, loving God out there that meets us in the thick of it and meets us in the muck. And he's loving and he is good as much as it doesn't feel like it all the time.
8: Yeah. You guys are both mature beyond your years because of what you've been through. Mm. Mm. Tim, Sam, Joe, thank you all so much for sharing so openly about what you've been through.
6: Lovely to have been in the room with you, Eric. Thanks for the invitation.
1: Yeah, thank you.
4: It's been a joy.
8: Well, that was the conclusion of my three-part conversation with Sam and Joe Farron and their father, Tim. As we heard, the death of their mother and wife, Claire, had a profound impact on their lives that continued to affect Sam and Joe into their young adult years. But we're so happy to hear how the Lord helped them to heal and overcome, with all of them now being involved in ministry in various ways. Well, thank you so much for joining us for Tim, Sam, and Joe's stories. And until next time, I'm Eric Scatabo. So long, and God bless.
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4: Welcome to Bigger Questions, recorded live in the city of Melbourne. Today's big question: is the death of Christianity in Australia a good thing? We're asking this question today to Al Stewart. Al works with City Bible Forum in Sydney and is a former Anglican bishop, an author, and he regularly speaks at conferences in Australia and around the world. His Twitter account is at Baldy Pastor, and he joins me now. Please welcome Al Stewart.
5: Thank you, Rob.
4: Right, well, to kick off Bigger Questions, we like to ask a couple of smaller questions. We do try to have a bit of fun on the show. Today we're asking Al Stewart about the death or decline of Christianity in Australia. So, Al, I thought we'd test you on how much you know about Christianity in Australia. Now, do you feel qualified at all? Former bishop, perhaps?
5: Having listened to Bigger Questions before, I know what's coming. I don't feel qualified.
4: Okay, right. Well, we'll see how you go. We do try to help you to pass. Okay. There's two questions, both multiple choice. In question one, in 1901, according to the census, what percentage of Australians considered themselves Christian? Was it A, 100%, everyone was Christian? Was it B, 96%, just about everyone? There are a few with other religions. Is it C, 52%, about half the population? Or was it D, 4%? Someone forgot to enter the details of that particular question into the census results.
5: I'll go for B.
4: You go for B. That's a good one to go with because that's the right answer.
5: Okay.
4: Well done, Al. Now, yeah, virtually everyone considered themselves Christians and around half the population regularly attended church. Now, the answer C, 52%, was actually the number who ticked the box Christian in the 2016 census. So, Al, that's a pretty substantial drop, I suppose, isn't it? And that's what we're...
5: Yeah, within 100 years, that's a massive drop.
4: Yeah, that's what we'll be talking about today. Anyway, question two. Which of one of these songs was sung at the opening of the first Parliament of Australia in Melbourne in May 1901? Was it A, Waltzing Matilda, B, Click Go the Shears, C, the hymn, the old 100th, Psalm 100, or was it D, Love to Have a Beer with Duncan? So which of those was sung at the opening of the Parliament of Australia in May 1901?
5: I'll go for C, the old 100.
4: And that's a good one to go with because it was correct. Yes, yes. You surprised they didn't sing Waltzing Matilda?
5: It probably got sung later, I think.
4: Right, yeah, sure. So, Al, there is no decline in your ability because you passed. You got two of our two smaller questions right. Big round of applause for Al Stewart. So, Al, there was a time not so long ago here in Australia where Christian hymns and Christian prayers were an accepted part of parliamentary practice, and the Christian religion was an integral and fundamental part of the social order. So how did it get so influential?
5: Well, I suppose it depends how, if you go back far enough, if you're looking for the beginning, Constantine, the Roman Empire, the Roman Emperor, as he's facing a great battle to actually become emperor, in about 312, I think it was, has a dream where he sees the Christian symbols, or the Greek letters chi and rho, and is told in this dream, if you under these symbols, you will conquer.
4: Yeah.
5: So he paints the symbols on the shields of his soldiers, wins the victory, and then decides that he'll become a Christian.
4: Okay.
5: And really, you can trace it almost back to there, where Constantine links Christianity and the Roman state. I mean, that's the beginning of the influence of Christianity within. How can I put it? Sorry,
4: the political formal,
5: yeah, the political influence.
4: Right.
5: Up until then, Christianity had been a grassroots viral movement.
4: Right.
5: And things began to change. Well, certainly at the political level, it changed definitely with Constantine.
4: Yeah.
5: And in the coming centuries, as the Roman Empire declined, local bishops became more and more important.
4: Right.
5: So Larry Siddentop, who has written a book, Inventing the Individual, he talks about kind of the decline of the Roman Empire saw the the Christian leaders, the bishops, become more and more important. Mm-hmm. And then...
4: So what did this mean then for society?
5: Well, over time, it's interesting to watch, over time, the elites, particularly in the Western Europe, became Christians, not necessarily, forgive the expression, not necessarily the common people, but more and more of the elites. And then over the centuries, Christianity began, gain more and more, or particularly, if you like, the Roman Catholic Church, gathered more and more political power.
4: Yeah.
5: And the state and the church were more and more entwined. I would say the last few centuries, what we've seen in the Western world is the Christian church be like the chaplain to the state.
4: Mm-hmm.
5: And so it was just assumed that Christianity was the default religion of everyone.
4: Yeah.
5: I'll tell you where you see it today, and it's an anachronism, is Anzac Day service. So if you go to the Veteran Affairs website, there are rules about what has to happen in an Anzac Dawn service. There has to be Christian hymns, Christian Bible readings, and Christian prayers. Now, why is that? Well, it's because Anzac Day is a kind of a sacred thing. You can't change it. And Anzac Day stayed frozen, whereas the rest of society has moved on over the last 90, 100 years.
4: Yeah.
5: Time warp thing when you go to a Dawn service now.
4: Yeah.
5: So it really has changed. The assumption that the Christian church is the chaplain to the state, I think it's gone. It's nostalgia.
4: So that was kind of cool. Was that called Christendom or something, was it? Age? What is
5: Christendom is the idea that the state looks... that the state endorses Christianity as the default religion of the nation.
4: Right, yeah. And so what did this Christendom bring then to the world?
5: Well, in the Western world, I think you can make an argument. There's all sorts of good things that the Christian worldview brought, like the rise of science, modern medicine, the value of the individual, and so human rights, the rule of law, the growth of capitalism, the creation of wealth, all of those things, I think you can make a case that certainly Christianity was a vital part of those developments.
4: Yeah.
5: Now, part of the irony is, I think, Christianity carries almost the seeds of its own demise in that the Christian worldview brings liberty, prosperity, wealth, etc. And given human nature, the more wealthy we become, the less we feel like we need God. It's kind of an ironic spiral almost. Yeah.
4: So things have changed, though, now in Australia, because Christianity in Australia is on the decline. Some would even suggest it's dying. So in 2017, journalist Greg Sheridan wrote a piece in The Australian asking, "Is God dead?" The number of people attending church regularly has gone from half in our population to single-digit percentages. In the 2016 census, no religion was the largest religious status.
5: Yes.
4: Churches are being closed. So if Christianity is not dead yet in Australia, it seems like it's dying or it's close. So what's changed?
5: Well, if I could say that, I think that's true, that trend in Australia. It is different to trends in the rest of the world. So Philip Jenkins, an American academic, wrote a book, The Next Christendom, and he outlines massive growth in Christianity in, as they call it, the global south. So in South America, in Africa and in Asia, the Christian church is just booming.
4: Yeah.
5: Now, we don't hear about that in our media cycles because, I'm from Sydney, and I go, dog ride surfboard at Bondi is more newsworthy than, poor person becomes Christian in Africa.
4: Sure, yeah.
5: Now, in Australia, Christianity has declined, but I'd put it, I think nominal Christianity has declined. This might be a little controversial, but...
4: Sure, we asked the bigger questions here.
5: Yeah, okay. I think the number of genuine, hand-on-heart, Jesus-loving, Bible-believing, born-again Christians in Australia today, the percentage, is about the same as it's always been. A tiny percentage.
4: Yeah, how can you say that?
5: Because I think it's nominal Christianity that has declined.
4: What do you mean by nominal?
5: Okay, nominal Christianity being those who just turned up because it was what you did.
4: Right.
5: So my grandparents' generation, my dad's parents were good Presbyterians. As far as I know, they went to church because it was the right thing to do. And it was a social focus of the community. And so you turned up and saw everyone, and that's fine. But for many, many of those people, there was no real spiritual involvement, no real traction in their life.
4: Yeah.
5: You're a good moral person because you...
4: Went to church.
5: Yeah, went to church. But it's not the actual spiritual, relational, born-again thing that Jesus was on about.
4: Right, okay.
5: And so now I can talk to you about the reasons that nominal Christianity has significantly declined since the 1950s, 1960s. In fact, Roy Williams' book, Post God Nation, Roy gives about seven or eight of the reasons why that's happened.
4: Right, yeah. And so, but has that been part of the reason for this loss of Christendom, I suppose, or the Christian influence in the public sphere?
5: Yeah, I think so. People's adherence, people's nominal adherence to Christianity has declined. I mean, Roy gives a number of reasons. One is just plain ignorance of the Christian message. People think they know what Christianity is, and yet it's probably not. I still meet intelligent, educated Australian people who've never actually read the words of Jesus.
4: Right.
5: Never actually read the Sermon on the Mount. Almost no one could list the Ten Commandments. Another reason that Roy gives is the rise of science, or perhaps scientism is the idea that only science can give us reliable information. But that's a rabbit hole.
4: But surely that would mean that people, you know, trusting, you know, believing in science now were just less gullible than perhaps before.
5: I think people, as one commentator said, when people stop believing in God, it's not that they believe in nothing, they'll tend to believe in anything.
4: Right.
5: Although there's also a great emptiness in our culture as I look. It's interesting to see how Anzac Day has become so much more, inverted commas, spiritual. People are looking to fill an emptiness, a void in our national beliefs, and Anzac Day has become almost our default religion once a year.
4: Mm.
5: But I mean, the biggest single factor that I think that people have walked away from churches or the need or feeling for God is how incredibly wealthy we've become.
4: Yeah, why is that a factor?
5: I think our annual GDP per person is three times what it was in the 1950s, and it's more than seven times what it was 100 years ago. Mm-hmm. We're just so much wealthier. And Jesus himself says, you know, for the rich person, they are so much more likely to actually forget about God because, who needs God? We're living the dream now.
4: Mm. So if we were to rerun the opening of Parliament of Australia now, do you think that there'd be still be Christian hymns? Or would perhaps somebody love to have a beer with Duncan? Might be more sort of inclusive choice, perhaps?
5: Maybe. Although I just find it interesting, in the rules of Parliament, there's still the rule that the Speaker is to pray the Lord's Prayer on behalf of everyone present. Forgive us our sins as we forgive those who trespass against us.
4: Mm.
5: So asking God to judge us and forgive us the way we forgive others is an interesting prayer for our politicians to pray. Well, for anyone. I'm not having a go at them, but it's a very loaded thing to pray. But it's an anachronism.
4: So how do you react to this change? I mean, you used to be a bishop.
5: Yes.
4: Are you sad about the lack of or the loss of the Christian influence in the world, the lack of people attending church, the Christian influence?
5: Well, I am heartbroken that as a nation we're walking away from our heritage.
4: We're moving to something better.
5: Interesting. Oz Guinness, who's a commentator living in the States, says we're a cut flower society. So many of the good things that we have actually come from the Christian worldview worked out. You know, the value of humanity and social security and our concern for people's rights, etc. The roots of that have been cut. So I think we don't know where we're going now.
4: Mm-hmm.
5: And you can see that in debates. It's like we're playing tennis, but there's no baseline. What's right, what's wrong, it's all... I'm concerned for the spiritual vacuum in Australia.
4: Yeah.
5: You know, the suicide rates and depression and so on, and it's just that... It's the chickens of meaninglessness coming home to roost. Now, am I concerned or worried about Christianity, genuine Christianity in Australia? No, because I actually think the decline or the disappearance of Christendom is the severe mercy of God. Yeah, there's a phrase. I think it's God's kindness. I don't know if I would choose this, but I think it's God's kindness to take it away.
4: Wow. Why is that?
5: Because when you link the Christian church to political power, and you give money and prestige to the Christian church, it makes us fat and lazy, and we forget why we're here.
4: Mm.
5: Mm. And that's certainly what happened when Constantine poured imperial money all over the church in the 300s. Rodney Stark, in his book For the Glory of God, explains. He says, up until then, the Christianity had been a viral grassroots movement. Christian leadership was costly. They weren't well paid. There was persecution. So anyone who went into Christian leadership did it with a genuine heart and sacrificially. Well, as soon as Constantine made Christianity the imperial religion...
4: Becomes a good career move.
5: Absolutely. There was a stampede into the priesthood, he says, by the sons of the aristocracy. All of a sudden, Christianity went from modest buildings or people's homes into giant temples, and it corrupted the church overnight. Mm. Now, not all the church. There were some who, below the radar, stayed faithful, but it was a disaster.

0: The Bible also expects us to cooperate in a positive way, to not be on the back foot all the time, to actually be useful and engaged members of society, and that we have a role to play and that we should be positive.
1: Yeah.
0: But also the New Testament expects a separation of church and state, and combining them is a mistake. That is not what Jesus wanted. Church and state should be separate.
1: And there's a story in the Bible, it illustrates some of this from the book of Daniel.
0: Mm-hmm.
1: Begins with, in Daniel chapter 1, verse 2, "Then the Lord delivered Jehoiakim, king of Judah, into his hand, along with some of the articles from the temple of God." So what's going on?
0: In about 605 BC, the Babylonian Empire, which was massive, the biggest empire the world had seen, Nebuchadnezzar, their king, comes and actually conquers Jerusalem. And Judah was a much smaller kingdom. Over three successive invasions, he destroys Jerusalem, destroys the temple.
1: And the people of God.
0: Yeah, well, yes, the Old Testament people of God. Why? Because as a nation, they'd wandered away from God, done the wrong thing, and God had warned them for about 300 years. Finally, God's patience runs out, sends Nebuchadnezzar, destroys Jerusalem, and Nebuchadnezzar took the cream of the crop, the best people, back to Babylon.
1: Yeah. And, well, it says in verse 4 of chapter 1, so they came back, young men without any physical defect, handsome, showing aptitude for every kind of learning, well-informed, quick to understand and qualified to serve in the king's palace. He was to teach them the language and the literature of the Babylonians. So someone like yourself, perhaps, Al, is that right? You know, sort of aptitude for learning and good-looking, etc.
0: Yes. There was a time, Robert. There was a time.
1: Right, okay,
0: you can't beat time and gravity.
1: Right, okay.
0: Interesting. This morning, I finished a reference for a young lady who'd applied for a Rhodes Scholarship.
1: Mm-hmm. This is like the Rhodes Scholarship of the ancient world.
0: Yes. What that points to in Daniel is Nebuchadnezzar is very clever. How do you rule an empire that stretches the known world and includes hundreds of ethnic groups and nations? Well, you pick the best of those, make them fall in love with Babylonian culture, and then you rule the world through them. Now, that's what Cecil Rhodes set up with the Rhodes Scholarship. You bring the best and brightest of the empire to Oxford, let them fall in love with the British Empire, and then go home.
1: Yeah.
0: It still happens. So Daniel and his three friends get this opportunity to have this Rhodes Scholarship and then to work for or work closely with the man who ruled the world.
1: Yeah. Now, it says in verse 8 that Daniel resolved not to defile himself with the royal food and wine, and he asked the chief official for permission not to defile himself in that way. So why was that?
0: In the story, and the offer is that Nebuchadnezzar offers to feed the Rhodes Scholars from his own table. So they would get the best of food, the best of wine, the best of meats, etc. A great honour. But Daniel decides that he won't. Now, there's debate about people say, oh, well, it was because it was offered to idols or whatever. I don't think that's the reason. Because later in chapter 10, Daniel says he is drinking the wine and eating meat, etc. But that's when he's a much older man and has been very successful. I think the reason is it's his way of drawing a line and saying, I'm not for sale. In the way the Bible writers thought, if you eat with someone, it's accepting them. It's friendship.
1: And their culture, etc., and everything it stands for.
0: Yes, exactly. And so Daniel says, look, I'll work with you, I'll study with you, but there's a line and I'm not going to eat with you or be your lapdog that eats at your table.
1: Yes.
0: And it's interesting, in the story, God actually honours that. So Daniel, he'll take the Babylonian name, he does their study, he's actually incredibly successful as he grows older in the Babylonian civil service.
1: Yeah, so he's successful in the Babylonian
0: Absolutely.
1: Scholarship.
0: In their world, he's a brilliant administrator and he's promoted.
1: Yeah. Well, if we wind the clock a bit further forward, then Daniel's faced with a challenge.
0: Mm-hmm.
1: He's made it to the top of the Babylonian government. So that much later in the book of Daniel, in chapter 6, verse 3, we learn that Daniel so distinguished himself among the chief ministers and the satraps by his exceptional qualities that the king planned to set him over the whole kingdom. So he's done very well, but he's not all popular. So what happens then?
0: Well, he's not popular, partly because he's so successful. It's envy, and it's easy to, in a political situation, imagine people being envious. Also, he's without any kind of corruption. And so there's a conspiracy by those around him to get rid of him. They can't find anything wrong with him in terms of corruption or malpractice, and so they point to his belief in his God, the God of Israel.
1: Yeah, they say that finally these men said, "We'll never find any basis for charges against this man, Daniel, unless it has something to do with the law of his God."

0: Yeah, so that's what they target.
1: Yes, that's right. And so then in verse 10, Daniel, knowing full well that this decree had been published, or decree was issued then, that if they worshipped any gods apart from...
0: If anyone prayed to anyone other than the king for a month, they were to be thrown into the lion's den, which appealed to King Darius's vanity. And later he regrets that, but he's basically set up by some very clever political moves.
1: So then Daniel goes up to his upstairs room where the windows opens towards Jerusalem. Three times a day he got down on his knees, prayed, giving thanks to his God just as he'd done before. So why didn't he just shut the door?
0: Well, if you read reading the text, he does shut the door, but he leaves his windows open. And then those who come to catch him at a deliberate time. Think the way that it reads, Daniel doesn't deliberately go out into the public square and flaunt his disobedience, but he will not change the routine that he's had for all of those years. He serves God first, and then he'll serve the king. And that, so he reports to a higher power, if you like.
1: So he's still not for sale, though, even though he's been successful.
0: Still not for sale. And you see in Daniel, chapter 1 is about seduction. Chapter 6 is about intimidation. But it's because he... If you like, it's because his citizenship's in another world, you'd say almost, that he's able to not be seduced and not be intimidated and still be a positive force in their society.
1: So he's caught.
0: He's caught.
1: And then he's...
0: He's caught. He's thrown into the lion's den. Yeah. And now it's interesting. It's Daniel's not a promise that God will rescue believers from persecution. Mostly the lions eat people.
1: Right.
0: But Daniel's showing that if God chooses, he's able to rescue. And God does choose to rescue this man.
1: Right.
0: Who is a witness to the power of the God of Israel. And this has a profound effect on Darius the next morning. The king.
1: So, because Daniel was saved from the lion. So how could he stand firm then amidst this challenge?
0: Well, I think, as I say, he reported to a higher power. His citizenship was, I guess you could say, in another world. And once you believe that, it means you can... hold the things of our world lightly, I suppose. That's the way. That he had a real faith in that. I think he didn't know whether he'd be eaten or not, but he decided he would actually stay loyal to his God who had looked after him for those 80 or so years.
1: Well, this idea is picked up in the New Testament in the book of Philippians where the Apostle Paul writes, "But our citizenship is in heaven and we eagerly await a Saviour from there, the Lord Jesus Christ." Now, that's a similar idea to what's been expressed in the book of Daniel.
0: Yeah. Interesting. In Philippi, where this church is that Paul writes to, was a city where a whole lot of former Roman soldiers had been settled. And so Roman citizenship was a big deal then. And Paul's saying, actually, we have another, if you're a Christian believer, we have another citizenship. We look to relationship with God and the new creation, and that's the number one priority. And once you understand that, you can hold the things of our world a little more lightly.
1: So how does then Daniel's story and this reflection from the book of Philippians relate to the loss of Christian influence or the death of Christianity in Australia today?
0: I think Daniel points to the fact that you can live in a big, powerful world that's not believers. Okay, the Bible might call it a pagan world. I don't mean to be offensive, but a big unbelieving world.
1: Non-Christian world.
0: That's a good way to put it. Non-Christian world and still be positive and serve God first. But if you do that, it'll actually make you useful and, in Bible terms, a blessing to people around you. Daniel would have done a power of good in his life in bringing justice and consistency and efficiency in everything he touched.
1: So how has the story of Daniel and this reflection in Philippians impacted you?
0: I guess it also gives me confidence that I do see the influence of Christian institutions, etc., declining in Australia, and yet the story of Daniel gives me confidence that Jesus' people and Jesus' work in Australia isn't under threat. And it's interesting, publicly... The Christian faith is taking a beating,
1: but in Australia.
0: But I still find that individually, people will listen to you, particularly if you live a consistent Christian life. I mean, that's how I became a believer. Through
1: what happened there?
0: I would describe myself as a bad church going boy. my mum dragged me along to church, a little Presbyterian church in the bush where I grew up. Couldn't wait to escape. Came to Sydney to study. And God put me in a residential college beside another young guy who was a Christian. And I was so impressed with the quality of his life over 2 years as I watched him, that when he invited me to come and hear the Bible taught, I thought, you know, you've got something that I really respect and I don't have. So I went with him, and it was over a couple of years of actually understanding the teachings of Jesus that God switched the lights on.
1: A couple more questions have come in through our text line. So should we celebrate or mourn the rise in Christianity in Africa, Asia and South America?
0: Oh, I think we should certainly celebrate it, absolutely. And it's with great sadness that you can see the Western world moving away from Christianity, from a knowledge of Jesus and from many of the values that have been so good. I must say the Western culture is all good, but so many of the good things have come from the Christian worldview.
1: Another one. Has Christianity declined also because of immoral behaviour of churches?
0: Oh, yes. So I'd mention that. That's part of the damage of the reputation of Christian churches has come from the awful scandal of child sexual abuse and the cover-ups that have come, and it is awful. I'll keep going on about it, but I think it's awful.
1: So, Al, is the death of Christianity in Australia a good thing?
0: I don't think Christianity is dying. Some institutions might die, but I think the Christian faith will be alive and well till Jesus comes back.
1: Well, let me leave you with the Bible's answer to the big question, is the death of Christianity a good thing, from Philippians 3:20. But our citizenship is in heaven, and we eagerly await a saviour from there, the Lord Jesus Christ. I look forward to you joining us next time for Bigger Questions. Please thank our guest today, Al Stewart.
2: You, our listeners, say, I love it when the artists talk about their song. So I thought I'd take that a bit further. I'm Alida Robinson, and each Wednesday morning, I'll be musically speaking about our artists, their lives, their music, new release albums, interviews with the artists, and much more. 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

0: Acknowledging the loss of a child during pregnancy or as an infant is important for healing and processing grief. I want to invite you to a reflective evening if you have experienced the loss of a little one in pregnancy or after birth. This act of remembrance can be for you or someone you know. If you have been affected by such a loss, you are warmly welcome. We will meet at St Clement's Church Huntley on Wednesday the 14th of October, commencing at 7:30 p.m. You will find like-minded and compassionate people and a space to reflect. For those who wish to do so, there will be a quiet time to light a candle of remembrance. We will continue with prayer and an opportunity for supper and conversation for those who want to stay. For more information, please call me, Hannah Gregory, on 0481 02 09 39.
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2: 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Fame used to be the province of the others, those more talented or better connected than all of us ordinary folks. Now, fame is within our reach. 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This comes on the back of years of encouraging and developing the self-esteem of our youth, helping them to understand that they are individual and special. We all need to keep in mind that insightful line from the movie The Incredibles. If everyone is special, then no one is special. What makes you or I special? Because we are famous? Or because we are better or more talented than everyone else? We are special because we are uniquely and individually created, not only by our parents, but by God. God has known you from the beginning. He loves you and wants to be a part of your life. Now that's special.
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1: The third book of John and verse 2 says, "Beloved, I pray that you may prosper in all things and be in health just as your soul prospers." Today we look a little at some soul care. Your body is like an earth suit that will eventually die and be replaced with a new, celestial, Christ-like body. Paul wrote in 2 Corinthians 4 verse 7, "But we have this treasure in earthen vessels." The treasure, the thing that matters most, the thing that will live on for eternity, is your soul. John writes in 3 John verse 2, "Beloved, I pray that you may prosper in all things and be in health just as your soul prospers." Someone's estimated that the average body contains enough phosphorus to make 800,000 match heads, enough sugar to make 60 cubes, enough salt to cover 20 spoons, and enough iron to make a 3-inch nail. The rest is just dust and water. The story is told of a little boy who was taught in Sunday school, "For dust you are, and to dust you shall return." That's from Genesis 3 verse 19. One day when he was looking under the bed, his mother asked him, "What are you looking at?" He replied, "My Sunday school teacher said that from dust we are and from dust we go back. There's somebody under my bed and I can't tell whether they're coming or going." Seriously, since your body is temporal and your soul is eternal, you must take the long view and practice soul care. Nurture your soul daily with God's word. Fortify and enrich it by spending time each day with God in prayer. Discover the talents and treasures he's placed within you and invest them into the kingdom of God. Next time someone says to you, "Take care of yourself," think not only about your body, but about your soul. And that's the word for today.
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5: 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I enjoyed the parenting spot, I think it's called, or something like that. 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

Today, millions of people do not realize they are in spiritual captivity, being yoked to the enemy as he drapes a controlling arm around their shoulders and whispers false promises in their ears. The children of Israel strongly felt the whip of the enemy and the back-breaking labor of their servitude. We have here a literal picture of what bondage looks like. The whip of the Egyptians was a daily reality, and the Hebrew slaves bore the marks of such treatment. Many hide away with their souls in torment, while outwardly presenting a big smile and not a mark to be seen. The spiritual reality of bondage or captivity is profound and heartbreaking, just as much as it was in the day of Moses. For many, bondage is just the way it is. If you don't know there's a better life, you won't know to seek it. The enemy of our souls works overtime to hide his plans and the counterfeits he lures people with. When you don't even believe there is a God to save you, how deeply dark must that bondage feel? From meat pots, manna, and a merciful God, Exchanging the Wilderness for Promise, by Katie Meadows.

0: I first heard I'll Carry You Home almost 2 years ago now, and it just was like a hymn. You know, it sounded like something that you might hear at a memorial service for somebody. It really did. But it was a song of hope. It was a song that said, when things are tough, I am with you.
1: It's really like a prayer. It's just one of the most beautiful songs that I've heard.
0: I'm Tricia Yearwood, and this is I'll Carry You Home.

0: Business owners, do you feel your operation is running below full potential, that things aren't working out as planned, the long hours and low profitability are stressful, and you're unsure of the future? If this is you, business as usual is not the way to go. The good news is your situation can be turned around. All the wisdom you need is in the Bible, our handbook for business. Join me, Peter Fitzgerald, at 8:15 each Monday morning and tap into the handbook principles that will help you thrive in business.
1: Placing healthy boundaries in your marriage can never be underestimated. Too many marriage relationships have been thwarted by a lack of appropriate boundaries, which has inevitably led to relationship breakdown. Should a married man spend one-on-one time helping a woman who is experiencing marital problems? We think not, and we'll explain why on the next 4-Minute Focus. Hi, I'm Kate Ryan for a 4-Minute Focus, where we offer practical advice from Focus on the Family Australia. Our question today came from a concerned wife. She asked the following. What's the proper protocol for spouses when it comes to helping other people of the opposite sex with problems, especially problems of the marital variety? Sadly, my brother and his wife are in the process of divorcing. My sister-in-law called my husband the other night to see if he would meet with her to provide counselling and advice. I think this crosses a line. She should be discussing her problems with another woman, not my husband. He, on the other hand, feels that he might be able to help in some way. What do you think? We think you should trust your feelings on this one. Even if your husband is gifted with godly wisdom, and even if your sister-in-law genuinely values his opinion and considers him a good listener, it's still vital to maintain proper boundaries in marriage. To put it more bluntly, you and your husband need to protect your own relationship. As we see it, the kind of help your sister-in-law needs requires a level of intimacy and trust that simply isn't appropriate between a woman and a man who isn't her spouse. Unless, of course, the man is a professional therapist, and even then, it's important to proceed with great care. That's not to mention that, from our perspective, you have good reason to feel uneasy about your sister-in-law's request. For one thing, it's hard to see why she needs to meet with your husband alone, one-on-one. If she really wants his input, invite her to come over and talk to the two of you sometime. For another thing, you're absolutely right to insist that she'd be better off consulting with another female. A caring female friend would be in a far stronger position to relate to all that she's experiencing at this moment. What's more, since she looks to your husband as a kind and understanding person, we think he should be the one to communicate these perspectives and set these limits with her. Ideally, your sister-in-law should consult a Christian marriage and family counsellor. Perhaps you're familiar with a local counsellor or pastor to whom she can turn for help. If not, we suggest finding a local counsellor through the Christian Counsellors Association of Australia website, ccaa.net.au. May we also suggest that you and your husband get a copy of a phenomenal book called Boundaries in Marriage by Dr. Henry Cloud and Dr. John Townsend. This book will help both you and your husband set and maintain personal boundaries and respect each other's too. One last thought before closing. It's obvious that your husband is a man of integrity and good sense. This is probably what's leading your sister-in-law to look to him as a mentor. He needs to realise that he's gained this good reputation in the first place by setting reasonable boundaries. If he wants to hold on to it, he's going to have to maintain those boundaries and keep those fences in good repair. Our advice to both of you is to get on the same team and do everything you can to prevent this from driving a wedge between you. For more relationship advice, head to our website at families.org.au. This has been brought to you by Focus on the Family Australia. I'm Kate Ryan, inviting you to join us again for the next edition of A 4-Minute Focus.
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0: Back to Genesis with Dr. John Morris, scientist and creation researcher with the Institute for Creation Research. Dr. Morris, how primitive was early man?
1: Chris, early man was never primitive in an evolutionary sense at all. In the beginning, man was created in the image of God with great ability, even able to communicate with God face to face. All this was before sin, however, and we've been deteriorating ever since. Evidence continues to accumulate that long ago man was highly sophisticated, evidently even performing brain surgery. Skulls have been found with holes drilled in them for surgical reasons, and the person had survived. No, Chris, there never were primitive humans. There were some with less technology and not much education, but Stone Age cultures exist today. This is a level of civilization, but not an evolutionary stage, and it's been that way ever since, back in Genesis.
0: For free information on creation, visit us on the web at www.icr.org.

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1: Faced with certain execution, would you resist a command to stop praying to the living God and pray instead to an earthly king? Most of us will never have to pass through this kind of trial, but the days are coming, maybe soon, when some of us will. This is Erwin Lutzer, and tonight on Songs in the Night, we're continuing a four-part series of lessons from the book of Daniel. Our third lesson will take us to a den of hungry lions whose dinner would be a man who would not renounce the God of heaven, even if it meant his death. You stay tuned.

Good evening, everyone. From historic Moody Church in the heart of Chicago comes Songs in the Night with Dr. Erwin Lutzer, soloists Glenn Jurian and Bert Kettinger, the King's Carolers, and organist John Innes. This is Songs in the Night. Songs.

0: And now, here is Dr. Lutzer.
1: Thanks, Bill, and good evening to you, my friends. Tonight, we're going to be speaking about one of the most familiar stories in the Old Testament. It's that of Daniel thrown into the lion's den. Daniel was one of many captive Israelites under the then jurisdiction of Babylon. Darius the Mede was now king of this great empire and had his dominion parceled out to 120 administrators. Daniel, however, had the distinct privilege of being one of three commissioners who were responsible for the entire kingdom. But although an excellent administrator, Daniel was not always what we now call politically correct. It was his lifelong habit to pray facing Jerusalem three times a day. And his determination to not miss his prayer time led to a story of political intrigue and a miraculous display of God's preserving power. You stay tuned.

Don't you wish that all Christians in America had the same courage that Daniel had? And the days of persecution are coming. In fact, perhaps they're already here. God give us that kind of courage. Thanks, Bert. Daniel had a position of authority and distinction in the king's court. As a result, he was the target of jealousy. His peers did not want him to have such privileges because he had come from Jerusalem. But they could not bring any accusations against him because he had an unblemished record, no evidence of corruption. Yet they were unsatisfied. You know, jealousy has a way of manipulating circumstances so that another person is disgraced. And the higher you go on the ladder of success, the more people there are who'd love to see you fall. Even among Christians, jealousy can flourish. One missionary told me about his coworker and said, "Nothing would make him feel better than if I were to fail." So these jealous, angry men came up with a plan. They encouraged the king to play God for 30 days. They said that they had consulted with all of the leaders of the kingdom, and the unanimous decision was that the king should establish a statute and enforce an injunction that anyone who makes a petition to any god beside you, O king, for 30 days shall be cast into the lion's den. The king fell for the bait. He decided that he would exalt himself and that all worship would be suspended except that which was directed toward him. Isn't it frightening to see how quickly we can respond to flattery? If the king had thought about what the nobles were saying, he would have realized how foolish it was for him to take honor that belonged to God alone. But we're born with such a sinful and rebellious heart that we're only too quick to accept the adulation of men. Pride cometh before a fall, and a haughty spirit before destruction. So the king accepted the word of the nobles and made a decree, not knowing that one of his favorite advisors would become trapped in the legal tangle. Daniel remained undeterred. He knew that the document was signed, and yet he entered his house, which had windows open toward Jerusalem, and he continued kneeling 3 times a day, praying and giving thanks before his God as he had been doing previously. It's not hard to think of what Daniel could have done to avoid the lion's den. He could have chosen to pray in his heart. After all, we know that God answers prayer offered within our minds. Kneeling isn't necessary to prayer. Or at least he could have prayed in private. He could have gone into his closet and closed the door. He could have shut the windows. But what did Daniel do? He believed that to change his habit of prayer would be to deny his God. And so he continued with this custom, regardless of the consequences. In our time, I think we have to stand in awe of a man like that. It's been said that every man has his price, but thankfully that's not true. Daniel was not for sale. Here was a man who was willing to do right even if the sky fell in. He simply could not be intimidated or pushed around. Whatever he believed God willed, Daniel was prepared to do.

Many of the songs sung here on Songs in the Night are really wonderful prayers, aren't they? Grant us wisdom, grant us courage for the facing of this hour. We want to say, do it, Lord. Thank you, ladies. When Darius found out that Daniel was arrested for praying, he realized that he had been trapped. He loved Daniel and did not want him to be thrown to the wild beasts, and yet he could not alter the decree of the Medes and the Persians. He had to be true to the document he had signed, no exceptions. You know, as we're thinking about it, it is an interesting example of the conflict between law and love. The king wanted to free Daniel and even had the power to do so, but his own power was limited by the law. He had to do what the law dictated. Love said, I want to free him. Law said, you can't. Of course, we're reminded of God's own predicament regarding our salvation. On the one hand, his love would like to forgive sinners, and yet his justice could not do it. Because the soul that sinneth, it shall die. And because of that sin, no man can be acquitted by love alone. God's remedy was to have Jesus Christ bear the penalty for our sin and our sins, plural, so that we might be freed. In other words, God could exercise his love toward us because the demands of the law had been satisfied in Jesus. Darius wasn't able to solve the conflict. Though he was deeply distressed and consulted his lawyers to find a way by which Daniel could be excused, eventually, Daniel was thrown into the lion's den. Now, just think for a moment about Daniel dropped into a subterranean cave. Starving lions have been waiting for something to eat. No place to hide. And yet, even there, God was with him in a miraculous way. An angel was sent to shut the lions' mouths so that they would not harm Daniel. There's an interesting contrast between Daniel in the lion's den and the king in his palace. I think it was D.L. Moody who suggested that Daniel was asleep using a lion for his pillow, and he slept better than the king lying on his bed in the palace. In fact, the king spent the night fasting, and the scripture says no entertainment was brought before him, and his sleep fled from him. So the point is, while Daniel was able to sleep, the king couldn't. In the morning, the king arose early and went quickly to the lion's den and called to Daniel, wondering if he'd hear an answer. Daniel replied, "O king, live forever. My God sent his angels and shut the lion's mouth, and they have not harmed me."

Well, you have just heard John Innes on the Reuter organ here at the Moody Church play A Mighty Fortress Is Our God. All of you who are listening tonight will recognize that to be a hymn written by Martin Luther, the great reformer. And how we thank God that Luther was able to see so much light that man is justified by faith alone. But Luther also had an awesome conception of God. He believed that God was great and, basing his text on a psalm, believed that God is indeed our fortress and our strength. Thank you so much, John. And thank you to all who participate with us here on Songs in the Night. And tonight we are talking about God's greatness and God's miracle. We're speaking about Daniel, who was thrown into a den of lions. The king finally discovered that God had preserved Daniel, and then the king ordered that those who had maliciously accused Daniel and their children, he ordered that they should be cast into the lion's den. Well, by now the animals were so hungry that the people were eaten before they even reached the bottom of the den. Before they reached the floor, the lions grabbed them and killed them. And Darius, who had proclaimed himself as God, now became an evangelist. We read in Daniel chapter 6, King Darius wrote to all the people, nations, and languages that dwell upon the earth, "Peace be multiplied to you. I make a decree that in my royal dominion people are to tremble and fear before the God of Daniel, for he is the living God, enduring forever. His kingdom shall never be destroyed. He delivers and rescues. He works signs and wonders in heaven and on earth. And he who has saved Daniel from the power of the lions is the true God." In the New Testament, Satan is likened unto a lion. The Bible says that Satan, as a roaring lion, walketh about, seeking whom he may devour. That's 1 Peter chapter 5, verse 8. Satan has the power to destroy any one of us at any time. But the Lord Jesus Christ is with us. And thankfully, Jesus comes to close the mouth of that lion. I have no doubt in my mind that it is the restraining hand of God that keeps us from instant death at the hand of our enemy. And just as Daniel learned, our victories are won by faith. But you say tonight, Pastor Lutzer, how can we have such faith? I believe that God would say to us, "Know me better, and you can trust me more." It's difficult to trust a stranger. It's hard to learn principles of faith in a crisis.

It's that steady day-by-day walk with God that enables us to believe Him and to trust His ability to deliver us from our own lions that we meet day after day. And of course, all of this comes through consistency and prayer. Daniel believed that prayer was so important that nothing could deter him from his schedule. It was his daily means of strength and courage. Today we need people who can lovingly witness with boldness and confidence, people who refuse to run with the crowd, regardless of the price. One commentator says, because Daniel spent quality time with God, he could make it through the lion's den. And in the last days, when apostate powers will prohibit true worship of God and impose false worship, only those who have, like Daniel, developed this personal relationship with God will be able to withstand the trials of this time. Daniel reminds us of the Lord Jesus Christ, who prayed in Gethsemane even while plans were being made for his death. He knew that doing the will of God was more important than the acclaim and the approval of men. Yes, Jesus submitted himself to the will of God at great personal cost. And throughout the centuries, God's message has been the same. Those who know God best can trust him the most.

0: Tonight, Dr. Erwin Lutzer brought us the third in a series from the book of Daniel, the well-known story of God's deliverance of Daniel from the lion's den. And next week on Songs in the Night, we'll learn the origin of the phrase, the handwriting on the wall. All four of the meditations in this series have been compiled into a printed transcript. It can be yours as our thank you when you give a gift of any amount to support Songs in the Night. 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Our address once again, Songs in the Night, Moody Church, 1635 North LaSalle Boulevard, Chicago, Illinois, 60614. Music tonight came to us from the King's Carolers, Faith Wilson, Gail Fletterer, Joanna Hedinga, and Marcia Twedell. Our soloists were Glenn Jorian and Bert Kettinger, along with John Innes at the keyboards. This is Bill Davis thanking you for tuning in. And here once again is Dr. Lutzer.
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Our Father, we want to thank you tonight for the faith of Daniel. 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
4: 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How about me going? It's so easy to write a check. 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He needs you.

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0: Here's Shout It Out with Rosanna Palmer.
1: When we surrender our life to Jesus, some things in our life change instantly, but we also enter into a process which is a journey to wholeness. In the book of Ezekiel, we see how he spoke to the valley of dry bones and they came back to life. It says there was a noise and suddenly a rattling and the bones came together. As we enter this restorative procedure, it's important to go through the entire process. If we ran off when our bones came together, we would be a scary sight. Secondly, we would soon fall apart as we would not yet be complete. The bones are simply the first part of a long restorative process. It is important not to run midway through the healing journey. Ezekiel 37 says the sinews and the flesh came upon them and the skin covered them over. After the bones came together, sinews and flesh came upon them. When you get some muscle that you can flex, you may want to escape the arduous process. But this is also premature, as without skin, you would look weird and be very touchy and easily hurt if someone poked you. You are still vulnerable. When God restores, He does a complete work. We must accept the need to endure the whole process. I want to encourage you today to stay close to God and allow Him to bring you to total wholeness and be patient with yourself in that process. This is Rosanna Palmer.

Hey, this is Zach from Citizens, and this is the story behind Light of Your Grace. I was sitting on the couch one morning reading 1 John after a few days of not sharing with my wife something that I had been hiding from her. And as I was reading 1 John, I came across, if our hearts condemn us, God is greater than our hearts. And that's all I needed to know, that first and foremost, I could confess this to God and I was forgiven. Whether or not my wife was ready to forgive me or not, I knew that I was met by grace. And that's how the song came about. I was standing in front of a window, light coming through, and this melody came to mind, and I was reminded of that passage in 1 John, and that's really where this whole idea came together. So my hope for you as you listen to this song is, whether with a family member or spouse or a coworker or your kids, is that you'll find the courage to walk in the light, that you don't need to be afraid, that God is ready to meet you with His grace.

0: Growing into Healing and Wholeness is on Tuesdays at 7 p.m. and repeated on Sundays at 11 a.m. With warmth and compassion, Reverend Roger Rich explores many facets of well-being from a biblical and practical perspective. Growing into personal healing and wholeness is a journey requiring patience. Roger invites you to take this journey with a friend.
1: The task of disciplining a child is tough, to say the least. But when he runs away to avoid the consequences of his actions and you have to go chasing after him, that is another task completely. We'll discuss this issue at greater length on the next 4-Minute Focus. Hi, I'm Kate Ryan for Focus on the Family Australia. We received this question from an exasperated mum who asked, "How do we deal with a small child who takes off and has to be chased down every time he misbehaves and suspects that he's going to be punished? He tends to run away whenever any kind of problem surfaces, and we have to run after him just to talk to him, let alone correct his behaviour. Is this normal? And how should we respond?" It would be helpful to have more detailed information about your relationship with your child and your methods of disciplining him. It's possible that his habit of running away is nothing more than a gimmick designed to get your attention. Preschoolers crave attention from their parents, and if your boy isn't getting it in response to his positive behaviour, he'll do whatever it takes to get you to notice him. We'd suggest that you make an intentional effort to catch your son being good. In other words, whenever he is the least bit helpful, cooperative, or respectful, praise and reward him for his behaviour. You'll be amazed how quickly he will respond to this type of positive attention. With specific reference to the running away issue, we'd suggest that you eliminate this behaviour by learning to use consequences effectively. Consequences are the basis of all effective discipline, and there are three important guidelines you should follow when implementing them. First, consequences must be immediate. Don't wait until after your son runs away and you've had an opportunity to chase him down. Before the fact, spell out clearly what is expected of him and what will happen if he doesn't obey. Make sure he knows what the consequences of his negative behaviour are likely to be. For example, you could say, "If you don't put your toys away in 5 minutes, you won't be able to play with them tomorrow." Given his habit of running away, you might add, "If you run away from me, you won't simply lose the privilege of playing with your toys, you also won't be able to watch TV tonight." Second, consequences must be consistent. If you don't follow through on your promises and do it consistently every time the situation requires disciplinary action, your child will learn that you don't really mean what you say. Stick to your guns and do what you said you'd do, even when you're tired and don't feel like it. If you say, "No toys and no TV," you will completely undermine your authority if you later give in and allow him to enjoy either of these privileges. Third and last, consequences must be powerful. If the consequence you've chosen to implement doesn't mean anything to your son, it won't have an impact on his behaviour. It's also important to keep in mind that something that represents a powerful reward or consequence for him today won't necessarily affect him in the same way a year from now. For example, taking away toys or TV privileges won't work if it's decided that he's more interested in riding his bike or playing online games. So you're going to have to stay on top of the situation if you want your discipline to remain effective. Know your child well enough to understand what motivates him and what doesn't. You might want to write out the behaviours that need discipline and list their appropriate consequences. It's helpful for children to have these guidelines in black and white. That's not to mention that busy mums and dads sometimes have a tendency to forget exactly what they said in the past. It says in Hebrews 12:11, "No discipline seems pleasant at the time, but painful. Later on, however, it produces a harvest of righteousness and peace for those who have been trained by it." One last thought: consequences must always be delivered with love. Explanations can be provided after the consequences have been applied. In other words, when in doubt, act, don't yak. For resources, including Parenting a Strong-Willed Child, and to sign up for exclusive family advice, go to families.org.au.
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0: Copying God's Design. This is Ken Ham, an Aussie transplant with a passion for sharing the truth of God's Word. As we learned earlier this week, there's a growing number of people who think artificially intelligent machines are the next step in human evolution. Some think they might even replace us or rule over us. But AI isn't evolving, and it's not the next step in our supposed evolution. Artificial intelligence is an example of biomimicry. This is when humans copy God's superior designs in their technology. Now, by studying and trying to copy the way our brains learn and programming machines to learn the same way, we're simply copying God's amazing design. Life did not evolve, and it's not evolving now.
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0: Joshua shares what taking drugs did for his life.
1: Tore it apart bit by bit. Like, the drugs are smart. I thought I was smarter, and you know, I can deal with losing this bit of money or losing that, or not paying rent this week or not eating this week. And slowly, bit by bit, the drugs are smarter, you know, and they take, it took everything, you know, from me. And it's not like, not even possessions. Like, if you look deeper into that, it took emotions. I turned into this rageful, revengeful, not caring. Like, I was selling drugs to anyone and everyone and forcing them into my friends, because if they weren't taking drugs, I wasn't selling drugs. And if I wasn't selling drugs, I wasn't having money to be able to buy drugs.
0: What I see today is a guy who's got a fantastic job. Mm. You're getting married, right?
1: Yeah, I am. Yeah.
0: What has changed? Why has that happened?
1: Just found Jesus, man.
0: Really?
1: Yeah.
0: If you need help beating an addiction, call the Salvos on 13 Salvos.
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0: You may have heard the expression, laughter is the best medicine. Well, if you want to find out just how important it is to laugh together as a family and to make sure that your family is having fun together, then stay tuned because we are discussing the benefits of laughter on the next 4-Minute Focus. Hi, I'm Kate Ryan for a 4-Minute Focus, where we offer practical advice from Focus on the Family Australia. One of our listeners wrote in with a great question about the benefits of humour and fun in a family. Why do we need to laugh together as a family? I've always felt that this is important, but I've been wondering if the Bible has anything to say about family fun. What do the experts have to say about the aspects of relationship? How can we use humour to create a more cheerful, upbeat, encouraging and healthy atmosphere in our home? Humour and laughter are extremely important elements of a happy and healthy family life. In fact, we regard them as one of the 5 characteristic marks of any genuinely thriving family. Conversation, laughter, time spent together, prayer and regular family dinners. What's more, we'd suggest that laughter is one of the easiest and most fun ways to help your family thrive. The reason for this is simple. Humour creates an atmosphere of joy and delight in the home. It strengthens family relationships, forges natural bonds, creates shared memories and points of connection. It promotes affection and fosters closeness by enabling the members of the household to enjoy one another's company. It creates freedom, eases tensions, and opens up a channel through which the healing balm of grace and forgiveness can flow from person to person. In short, a healthy dose of humour makes your house a pleasant place to be. If you've never experienced it for yourself, we can tell you that something wonderful happens when mums, dads and kids share in a good belly laugh. It's worth adding that laughter promotes good physical health. A merry heart does good like a medicine, it says in the Bible. Research indicates that people who have a good sense of humour and spend a lot of time laughing have fewer symptoms of physical illness than those who don't. In fact, every system in our body gets a good workout when we have a hearty laugh. Our cardiovascular and respiratory systems, for example, benefit more from 20 seconds of robust laughter than from 3 minutes of exercise on a rowing machine. Through laughter, muscles release tension. Neurochemicals are released into the bloodstream, creating the same feeling that long-distance joggers experience as runner highs. No wonder the Bible tells us that a merry heart does good like a medicine. Laughter deflects negativity. It provides a positive distraction from hardship and helps us let off steam. In these ways, it plays an important role in guarding the wellsprings of the heart and protecting the soul from bitterness, it says in the Bible. How can you turn your house into a place where the walls ring with laughter and where family members actually get a kick out of being together? We have a few simple suggestions. Don't take yourself too seriously. Our advice is to lighten up and relax. Take a step back and try to get a sense of where you fit in the bigger picture and remind yourself that God alone sees your situation as it really is. Resolve to laugh even when you don't feel like laughing. It's precisely when you've had a tough day that your need for a good laugh is most urgent. Look for the humour around you. Stay on the lookout for the comic element in everyday life. If you can't find it, create it for yourself. Discover what makes your spouse and children laugh. When you hear giggles coming from their direction, pay attention and investigate the cause. Learn how to poke fun at one another in a light-hearted, healthy, affirming and non-derogatory way. A certain amount of good-natured teasing can actually increase feelings of intimacy among the members of your household. Make every effort to create a home environment where laughter and fun abound and watch how it can transform the dynamic of your family. 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This program was brought to you by Focus on the Family Australia. I'm Kate Ryan, inviting you to join us again for the next edition of A 4-Minute Focus.
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2: 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By understanding that silent question and incorporating your answers in all messaging, you will attract and convert more prospects into buyers. In the absence of such messaging, you're just another homogenous and confused seller, competing on price, geography, or personality, hoping people keep buying from you in future. Of course, hope is not a great marketing strategy, but listening is. The Bible, our handbook counsel, Proverbs 18:13. 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

Hi, it's Matt Redman here, and I wanted to take just a moment to tell you about my song, Upon Him. It's a song about the cross, and of course, as a worship leader and songwriter, I'm always going to want to sing about that theme. It's an essential theme to Christian worship. The centrality of the cross is absolutely vital. But of course, the thing is, you're always trying to find a new way to sing about it. Someone said that the best songs, the very best songs, are a universal truth expressed in a unique way. And that's what we were trying to do here. It hit me one day that this whole word, upon, might be a word you could hang a whole song on. So upon a hill, a perfect saviour, upon that day, the greatest love. And the song goes on to say, upon his head, a crown of thorns, upon his heart, a broken world. So I hope this song takes you deep into worship and into wonder and to the cross of Jesus Christ today. God bless.

0: Wisdom with Ruth Webb.
1: Psalm 23 verse 2 says, He makes me to lie down in green pastures. He leads me beside the still waters. If we follow the Good Shepherd, He will lead us away from harm into a place of quiet rest. Revelation 22, the river of God is full of life and flows from His throne. It not only heals individuals, but also nations. The Good Shepherd provides a place of rest. It's where stress and heartaches are washed away. He refreshes the weary and exhausted and gives peace. His river of rest and quiet is surrounded by His extravagant, lavish love. Yet we need to respond to His leading. Will we follow the Good Shepherd to sit quietly in His refuge of love? Will we be still and know He is the Good Shepherd, the guardian of our soul?
0: Wisdom with Ruth Webb, pastor of the Tabernacle of David.

0: I had a job I loved, and the Lord said, quit that wonderful job and go to Haiti. And I'm so glad I did.
1: At 52 years old, Sherry Fossey left her teaching job and her home in Florida to start a tuition-free school in Port-au-Prince, Haiti. That was 24 years ago, and she's still there, ministering to and loving the people of Haiti. That kind of love is something Billy Graham often spoke about.
2: 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And God says the moment you receive His Son as Savior, He gives you the Spirit of God to live in your heart, and the Spirit of God produces this love in you and through you.
1: 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We're the Billy Graham Evangelistic Association.
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1: Whether you know it or not, you are the proud owner of the most complex arrangement of matter in the universe. I'm speaking of your brain. Even though it only weighs 3 pounds, the brain's structure is so complex that it defies all explanation except to admit that a higher intelligence created it. The average brain has 10 billion neurons and multiple billions of connections. It has been estimated that the brain is able to hold 1 million times more information than anyone could possibly learn in a lifetime. Well, if true, this suggests that man was smarter in the past or meant to live much longer. Thanks to the brain, you can listen to someone talk and begin to put your reply together for him, while your brain is also directing a number of other projects, like your heartbeat, breathing, and blood chemistry, without your conscious attention. Your brain, through its extended sensory system, allows your finger to feel a vibration of less than 8/1,000th of an inch, or see 10 million different colours. The brain is so marvelously complex that even scientists who deny the soul and believe that the material stuff is all that exists have admitted that the brain leads them to wonder if there is not more to reality. Some are now even willing to talk about a spiritual reality.
2: If you'd like to read more about creation science and biblical worldview issues, visit creationmoments.com for weekly blog posts, articles, and answers to frequently asked questions.
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3: Welcome to Bigger Questions, recorded live in the city of Melbourne. Today's big question, dystopia, what are you afraid of? Now, we're asking this question today to two people. First, to Shane Rogerson. Shane is Senior Minister of St. Matt's Anglican Church in Prahran. He's passionate about engaging with the bigger questions of life, and he joins us now. Please welcome Shane Rogerson. Shane, welcome to Bigger Questions.
4: Thank you, Rob.
3: We're also asking this question today to Stephanie Gear. Now, Steph runs a Melbourne-based catering business, works part-time with City Bible Forum, and is a passionate reader, and she joins us now. Please welcome Stephanie Gear. Now, Steph, regular listeners of Bigger Questions will be familiar with you, even though this is actually your first appearance as a guest, because it's actually your voice that begins each episode of the show. So go on, can you give us maybe a demo, Steph, just to tell us, you know, see the face behind the, or hear the voice behind the voice, you know, maybe.
5: Okay, I'll do my best.
3: Give us a go. How does
5: this is Bigger Questions with your host, Robert Martin.
3: And then everyone usually cheers and there's uproarious applause, etc. What do you think, Shane? Was that all right?
4: Very good.
3: Good. So, well, to kick off Bigger Questions, we'd like to ask a couple of smaller questions. We do try to have a bit of fun on the show. Though given the nature of our topic today, fun may be a little bit hard to find. But we do acknowledge that today's conversation may raise some disturbing ideas. Now, today we are asking Shane Rogerson and Steph Gear about dystopia, particularly that found on our popular TV screens. So, Shane and Steph, I thought we'd test you on how much you know about dystopian fiction. Now, do you feel qualified at all?
4: A little bit.
3: A little bit? What about you, Steph? You feel like you feel...
5: I think less than Shane.
3: Okay. Well, there's two questions, both multiple choice. We'll see how you go. Question one. Which of the following books would not be generally understood as dystopian fiction? Is it A, The Hunger Games, B, 1984, C, The Handmaid's Tale, or D, Where's Wally?
4: Oh, see.
3: So which of the following would not be generally understood as dystopian fiction? So, Shane, maybe
4: Look,
3: you can...
4: I was going to phone a friend on this one. I'm going to say Where's Wally, although I would think there are better dystopian fictions than others, and I'd put Hunger Games down the list.
3: Anyway, well, that says more about you, perhaps, Shane. Anyway, I love the Hunger Games. What about you, Steph? You're going to...
5: I would agree with Shane, given my limited reading of dystopian fiction, but my extensive reading of Where's Wally. I would put D, please, as the answer.
3: And that's correct, yes. Well done. Well done. Okay, question two.
4: We're really sweating now.
3: Which of these fiction books has sold the most copies? Is it A, The Hunger Games, B, 1984, C, The Handmaid's Tale, or D, Where's Wally? So which of those fiction books has sold the most copies?
4: Shane. I'm going to go on the historical perspective and say Orwell's been around longer, and so it's probably 1984.
3: Okay, right.
4: Although there's been a massive resurgence in Handmaid's Tale since the
3: TV series was released. Yeah. Yep. Okay, so you're going to go for the A and C, is that right? Sorry, B and C, or just B?
4: I go B, maybe C.
3: Okay, what about you, Steph? Which one are you going to go? Hunger Games, 84, Handmaid's Tale, or Where's Wally?
5: Maybe I'll be controversial and go with D again. I'm going to say that Where's Wally is popular, really popular.
3: Well, you're both right in that they're both popular, but the answer actually is, well, B or A, depending on which facts or alternative facts you kind of wanted to believe, because 1984 has sold 30 million copies and is the number one bestseller, but The Hunger Games has sold $65 million copies as the trilogy, so all three of them have sold more copies, but 1984, so the correct answer is actually B. The Handmaid's Tale was the most read book of 2017, but hasn't quite caught up to the astronomical scales of the other books yet. And Where's Wally has only sold a mere 55 million books, but in 13 books. So he sold more than 1984, but less than The Hunger Games. So perhaps, you could perhaps be both correct in some way. So everyone wins. It depends on which facts or alternative facts you get. Anyway, Shane and Steph, Big Brother may be watching, and that would be he would be pleased because you both passed. You got one or two out of our smaller questions right. Big round of applause.
4: Well done.
3: Well, dystopia, it's very, very popular. But what do you think would make something dystopian?
4: Well, dystopia means a bad place or not in a good place. And I thought about this beforehand. I think it's a dystopia in terms of the literature and the movies. It's the worst imaginings of ourselves as a cautionary tale in a not-too-distant future.
3: Okay, right. And what, do you have anything to add to that, Steph? Or is that...
5: To a certain extent, it's the contradiction of utopia, the idea being popularised by Sir Thomas More in the 1500s when he wrote a book about a utopian society. So it was very low crime, good food, good health, everybody got along.
3: So it's sort of the subversion of a utopia.
5: Yes.
3: This is a dystopia.
5: Indeed.
3: Right, okay, yeah. Well, at the start of 2017, the book 1984 experienced a resurgence of sales, with sales jumping 9,500%, and the book jumped to number one on the Amazon bestseller list. Now, the book was published 70 years ago, so why do you think it's made such a comeback? Steph?
5: I read an article about this just recently. Apparently, the sales of the book went through the roof, requiring another print run after the White House Press Secretary Kellyanne Conway used the phrase alternative facts in a speech that she gave on television.
3: So what do you think that means? What's the connection there with 1984?
5: I guess the people who perhaps had read the book as a high school text or were familiar with it from their younger days noticed a similarity or resonated with that phrase that she used, and they were suspicious of it.
4: And partly the unprecedented power of the United States of America, the potential for it to become a totalitarian state, its ministry of love exhibited in the prison camps of Abu Ghraib, alternative truths and propaganda. It's raised a lot of concerns and really prodded the fears of people who worry about absolute power corrupting absolutely.
3: Yeah, yeah. What do you think that attracts people to dystopia? What particularly do you think attracts people to it?
4: Well, I think it's we have fears. Part of the very nature of humanity is we're a whole mixture of hopes and fears and visions and dreams, and so we're motivated by our fears, and the thought of our fears coming to reality is quite palpable, and therefore we're drawn into the possibilities of those fears becoming real.
3: Mm. And that's where dystopia would sort of reflect that.
4: Absolutely.
3: And animate that.
4: Yeah.
3: Yep, Steph?
5: I just found it interesting as a genre, dystopian fiction didn't really take off until after World War II, where that idea of living in a disjointed and restricted society had been the experience for the Western world, and so they could empathise with the themes of dystopia.
4: Mm-hmm. People are recognising that life is chaotic and disjointed and unravelled, and dystopian fiction very much appeals to that sense of life unravelling and becoming something of what we experience.
3: So life feels more like a dystopia than a utopia, perhaps.
4: That's right.
3: Right, yeah. So then do you guys like dystopian fiction?
4: I love it. I sit down every Thursday night with my wife to watch a dystopian television series.
3: Yep.
4: I've read lots of dystopian stuff from Huxley to Orwell to others. So I love it. I find it fascinating because I like that idea of exploring not only the possibility of a great future, but also what would a terrible future look like.
3: Yeah, yeah. How about you, Steph? Do you like dystopian fiction?
5: I don't like dystopian fiction.
3: No?
5: I find it challenging to read. I haven't sought out dystopian fiction to read. Every dystopian book that I've read has been a recommendation or a prescribed text.
3: Right, yeah. Mm. So why do you find it challenging? You prefer utopias?
5: I think I do, right. Yes. Even Thomas Hardy I find a challenging read because often you don't have a happy ending.
3: Mm. Well, English literature academic Rob McAleer claimed that if the persuasive strategy that governs utopias is hope, for dystopias is fear. Is this true?
4: The nature of a dystopia is when life unravels.
3: Yeah.
4: And whatever we idealise, it's the opposite of that. So it's our worst imagining. So, yeah, fear is massive. That as you enter into the world of these dystopias, you start to go, oh, my goodness, imagine what would happen to my children, what would happen to me, what would happen to the people I care about if that happened.
3: So what particular fears, then, do you think dystopia sort of taps into?
5: I would say the fear of being unable to express yourself as an individual, the idea of loss of identity, mm-hmm. perhaps, loss of hope. What do you think, Shane?
4: Well, dystopias often have totalitarian states, and so freedom is a key theme.
3: Yep.
4: In dystopian stories, so usually the hero or heroines in the story are those who are fighting for freedom of the individual against the state, against Big Brother, the Eye, whoever it may be.
3: Yeah.
4: But there's also other issues in terms of control, how information is used, whether you can actually access truth anymore.
3: Yeah,
4: a whole number of things.
3: I mean, these are legitimate fears, though, I suppose, in some, and perhaps in some people's minds feel that those fears are being enacted today in our world. I mean, would that be reasonable, that these are actually legitimate fears?
4: Well, you do see totalitarian dictatorships prop up in the world. So if you just watch the news and you look at the rise of ISIS in the Middle East and just how appalling women and children and minority groups were treated by this fundamentalist totalitarian regime. Mm. And it's horrifying to think that, you know, that could happen in our day and age,
3: yeah.
4: Yet it is, as we speak. And so to think of that closer to home in the not-too-distant future, I think really taps into a fear.
3: It's quite terrifying, yep, Steph.
5: Even currently, the loss of privacy is a fear that a lot of us in the Western world would have. Information that we have presumably securely stored being accessed by those who don't have permission.
3: Yes, yeah. So why do you think then fear is so powerful?
4: Because the thing that is presented in your fear is a potential reality.
3: Mm.
4: So if I think about letting my daughter walk home from a late shift at McDonald's with the knowledge that people are out on the streets potentially going to harm her.
3: Yeah.
4: It's a real potential fear. And so I think, do I get an Uber? Do I get a taxi for it? Do I stay up late and pick her up? Because it's a real fear because of its potent.
3: Yeah.
4: And the thing about these fears, they're real fears. They're not things like phobias that are not based in reality. But there's a semblance to it, the possibility of it actually happening.
3: Now, religion can also be a force used to intimidate and to control, as seen in the recent award-winning dystopian TV series The Handmaid's Tale. Now, Steph, you read the book as a high school text, and you've watched the TV series. So what did you make of it? Did you enjoy it? I mean, it's dystopian, so perhaps not, but what did you make of it?
5: The television show itself is beautiful to watch. It's well-made. I feel it tells the story of the book by Margaret Atwood well.
3: But it's an adult-only kind of TV show, though, really, isn't it?
5: Yes.
3: Yes.
5: But I still find it challenging. I was interested to watch it, given that I read the book in high school. I was interested to see how it was treated as a visual story rather than just literature. But I'm not sure that I would watch it again.
3: Right. It was jarring. It was challenging.
5: It was, perhaps. Yes.
3: Yeah. What particularly made it challenging for you?
5: It made me very uncomfortable to think that this was even remotely possible. The behaviours of all of the people involved, the involvement of the commander's wife in enabling a system where women were oppressed, that there weren't more people who stood up and disagreed with it.
3: Mm. But did it make you uncomfortable that it was sort of a religious group that were imposing, that were restricting women and basically enslaving them to be concubines for the furtherance of the kingdom, so to speak?
5: Yes, it did. I found that, given any Bible knowledge that I had, I found that my radar was always switched on when I heard them referencing Old Testament verses. I would try and think about that in context of where it occurred in the Old Testament and whether their use of it was accurate. And so I was always thinking, is what they're saying true? Is what they're saying fair? Is what they're saying real? And usually it wasn't.
3: So you felt it was a distortion or something of you think the Bible actually says?
5: Yes.
3: Yes, okay.
4: So it was deeply dehumanising of women. So one of the most disturbing things about The Handmaid's Tale is that women are treated as a subspecies and a commodity, which is so counter to a biblical worldview, which is a fundamentally egalitarian text that gives great dignity and worth to women. But just to see how women could possibly be treated in this, what really is a sort of neo-Puritan theonomistic society. So I'll explain that. It's kind of It's kind of portraying a type of Christian fundamentalism, although I don't think it's so much got its sights on Christianity, but fundamentalism per se.
3: Right.
4: And it's kind of this Reconstructionist world where they're trying to go back to some Puritan age, which is, you know, establishing power, the power of men and patriarchy. But the thing about it is that it's such a misrepresentation of any kind of biblical worldview, and at times they do borrow from biblical expressions and texts, which means a person who is antagonistic towards Christianity, and particularly if they've grown up in maybe North American fundamentalist Christianity, it very much gives them something to rail against.
3: Sort of latch onto that and say this is what a totalitarian Christian state would look like or should look like. Yeah. But you, both of you would say that's kind of a distortion of what a true Christian perspective would be.
5: Certainly in my experience, yes.
3: Yeah. So in The Handmaid's Tale then, so what do you think people are afraid of? Is it patriarchy or is it religion or is it a combination of both?
4: To understand Margaret Atwood in the original novel, when she wrote it, she wasn't even writing it as a feminist, but she was writing it as a person who was concerned about how patriarchy was abusive in its use of power. And so there's definitely the sights are set on patriarchy and the abuse of power. Although I think in the modern setting of, you know, 2018, when in North America with the rise of the right, with certain political trends there, particularly women's rights, reproductive rights and those kind of things, and repealing of laws that were in place, The Handmaid's Tale became a cautionary tale for feminists to say all the great liberties that women have achieved and attained could possibly be overturned or set back in this neo-fundamentalist future.
3: So what's your reading then, Steph? Patriarchy, religion, combination of both?
5: I don't think it's either.
3: Right.
5: I think it's a story about fear and about the loss of identity, the loss of expression, the loss of certain freedoms.
3: Right. So at the core of dystopia then is a fear of or loss of identity, loss of control and of freedom. So then what does true freedom then look like?
4: Well, if you go into the story of the dystopian tale, freedom is to throw off these shackles of oppression, to fight against it, to say no to these totalitarian powers and those who seek to control and dehumanise. In one sense, it's a cautionary tale for those who live in the utopia, that is where there's all these perceived privileges in terms of individual freedoms, reproductive freedoms, sexual freedoms, although I think that's where I'd want to pull back a little bit, because I don't think the answer to freedom is to have absolutely no constraint.
3: Mm. Mm. What are your thoughts, Steph?
5: Yeah, freedom is the idea of liberty. Liberty of thought, liberty of practice. But if you take that liberty too far,

0: constraints in which to flourish. And so the answer to freedom is not entirely throwing off constraints, but finding the right constraints in which we can truly flourish.
1: Mm. So how do you find the right constraints?
0: One of the things that the dystopian stories do is they do get us thinking about what is true freedom, what does it mean to find my true identity, and obviously I would say as a Christian that it's finding the constraints that help life to flourish best, and that's not to totally remove all authority, but to find the right authority, or if you like, a benevolent authority. And I've become convinced that that's finding the right constraints in relationship to my Creator, a Heavenly Father who loves me and is for me and gives me constraints that are actually good and for my flourishing.
2: We were thinking in discussing this about stories and how stories can, allegories can help us understand in a way that we hadn't realised before. And I was thinking about the proverbial story of the princess in the tower and how she needs a knight to come and rescue her. And recently we've seen stories like Shrek where, yes, she gets rescued, but then you've got the other idea where she is given the skills to rescue herself. She is taught that that's the right thing to do, which is all well and good. But in the biblical narrative, if we are the princess in the tower, we have no ability, no skills, no way of ever rescuing ourselves. And so we need to be rescued, and our father sends his best knight to come and rescue us. And that's how we are freed. And that's how she knows that she is loved by her father, because he sends his knight. But that's also the constraint. If she wasn't rescued, if she had no father, if she had no knight, is that absolute freedom?
0: If you're a feminist listening to that, they might put back and say that's a very patriarchal narrative.
2: It is, yes.
0: One of the things when you watch The Handmaid's Tale is you look at the kind of men that are in that story and you go, that is not the kind of man I would want to be or desire, because even in the way they go about using their power, they themselves are being dehumanized. And so one of the things I think that these narratives do is they get us longing for a person who is truly human, a person who actually doesn't use their power to abuse others, but uses their powers to bless and help others to flourish. And so in that story, I think it gets us longing for a true man, a true human, who won't ever use their power other than for the good of others. And I think in the story of the gospel, we actually find that person.
1: This week's big question is about dystopia. What are we afraid of? And the New Testament book of 1 Peter, the author, Peter the Apostle, writes a letter to a group of Christians scattered across the ancient world. He writes in chapter 3, verses 13 to 14, he says, "Who is going to harm you if you are eager to do good? But even if you should suffer for what is right, you are blessed." So, Shane, it sounds like the recipients of this letter are suffering in some way. What was their particular situation?
0: Well, he was writing to Christians who were in the jaws of a very powerful state.
1: Almost a totalitarian state.
0: Almost a totalitarian state where that there was a significant curtailment of their freedom. And what Peter wants them to realise is that although that circumstance is one which he would prefer them not to be in, their happiness, their joy, their flourishing is not dictated by that circumstance, because it's dictated by who they're in relationship to, who is their God. And therefore they can actually live, even in the worst of circumstances, although they may want to change it, they can live in that circumstance not subjugated by that fear, because they have a greater fear of the one who is sovereign even over that terrible circumstance.
1: Well, Peter goes on then to exhort his recipients amidst their difficulties by saying, "Do not fear their threats, do not be frightened, but in your hearts revere Christ as Lord." So why shouldn't they fear? What reason does he have to offer to overcome fear?
0: What I think Peter wants his listeners, including us, to understand is that whatever might threaten to overcome us in our fears, there is one more glorious, one more greater than those things that we fear. And therefore, any fear that we have will be subordinated and brought into balance by one who we fear, who is Christ as Lord. And therefore his greatness, his goodness, his fear subordinates all those other fears.
1: But he does say revere Christ as Lord. So, Steph, isn't it a scary prospect to revere someone as Lord?

0: It depends how they use that relationship with you. If they use it for your good, then surely it's lovely. If you have someone who's there to protect you, to care for you, to help you with your fear, then that's someone that I want on my side.
1: Mm. And you think Jesus is that one for you?
0: Yes,
1: yeah. Absolutely. In what ways has he helped you, protected you?
0: I struggle with panic attacks to the point where, I'm driving in the car and I panic to the point where I get tunnel vision and I honestly cannot see what I am doing. I don't know whether to slow down and stop right where I am. I don't know whether to pull over. The idea of being hit by another car, you don't know when it's going to happen. You can't see it coming. And one of the most reassuring things is it's just my physical body. And if it was to die, then heaven is on the other side. And that is really comforting.
1: So having Christ as your Lord is...
0: Yep.
1: Fills you with great comfort and
0: it sure
1: peace
0: does.
1: And allays your fears in some ways.
0: It does.
1: In 1984, Big Brother was depicted as an infallible and all-powerful, omnipotent leader. And some have drawn connections between Big Brother and God, you know, a large masculine deity who is always watching you and demands you unconditionally love and obey him. So isn't obeying Jesus as Lord a kind of a patriarchal, controlling submission?
2: He is all-knowing. He is all-powerful. And he is ever-present. But he's one who I'm confident never uses his power in any other way than for my good.
1: Which perhaps, Steph, is a bit different to the leaders of Gilead or Big Brother, perhaps. It doesn't necessarily have your best interests at heart.
0: Indeed, yeah. I got to the end of 1984 and I was so surprised by the ending that our hero, Winston...
2: Smith...
0: Yes, that he only loved Big Brother because he had no other relationships. All other human contact was removed. He was an alcoholic. And that's not God's character at all. God desires us to have friendships, to have relationships, and that's a reflection of his love for us.
1: Mm-hmm. That's what it means to have Christ as Lord.
0: Yeah.
1: Yeah. So, Shane and Steph, as we've thought about dystopia today... What are you afraid of? Maybe we'll start with you, Steph.
0: Public speaking.
2: I can say, in relationship to dystopia, I do think we need to take these cautionary tales on board and say, I never want to be the type of man who would ever abuse the powers and responsibilities that have been given for me, but only ever use them for the genuine blessing and flourishing of others. Because to do anything other than that is to actually become part of that dystopia where life unravels. But I will fail in that at times, so I can know that I can look to the one who never lets us down, who never lets life unravel, because he always uses his power perfectly for my good, and I can entrust myself to him. And that subordinates all fears that I have. That's great news.
1: Let me leave you with the Bible's answer to the big question, what are you afraid of, from 1 Peter chapter 3. Do not fear their threats, do not be frightened, but in your hearts revere Christ as Lord. I look forward to you joining us next time for Bigger Questions. 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

0: Lee had a high-profile, successful career, but something was missing. Then God spoke. I'm Tanya Harris of God Conversations. In a dream, Lee saw himself at the office. Written in the centre of the office whiteboard was his job title, and circling around it the other areas of his life: family, friends, God, and church. The latter were all written in non-permanent marker, but his job title was written in permanent ink. It couldn't be erased. Lee knew what God was saying. His job had become more important than anything else in his life. I love how the Holy Spirit framed it. When God speaks, it always sounds like Jesus, the one who said to seek his kingdom first and everything else would be added. Thankfully, Lee responded and saw his life turned around. The Spirit speaks to reorder our priorities and center the main things first. Like Lee, may we have the courage to follow. To join the journey to hearing the voice of God for yourself, subscribe to our devotional plan at godconversations.com.
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5: In the late 18th century, William Wilberforce was converted. Almost single-handedly, he broke the shackles of slavery.
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13: Hi, and welcome to History Makers. I'm Matt Prater. Today we're speaking with Pastor Justin Gardner from Destiny Centre Christian Church in Victoria. He's got an amazing testimony to share with us today. Welcome to the program. How are you, mate?
14: Hi, Matt. Thanks for having me. I'm doing well.
13: Mate, it's good to have you on the program, and I've had a few people recommend that I chat to you over the years, so I'm finally able to have you on the phone today. Mate, your story is a story, you know, in your childhood was one of abuse, violence and rejection. You started doing and selling drugs at the age of 12, and you were out of school and out of home by the age of 14. It must have been a pretty rough upbringing. Can you give us a bit of a picture of what it was like for you?
14: Yeah, pretty tough. You know, alcoholic father. I lived in a rough area in Sunshine in the western suburbs of Melbourne, and I had five sisters. So my mum and dad split up, and my mum was left with five sisters and me. But obviously before then, a lot of alcohol abuse. He was a gambler and also very violent.
13: Mate, it must have been a horrific start to your life. And I understand that in your life of crime as a younger fella, some of the main characters in the Melbourne Underbelly TV series, some of those main characters were your friends, hey?
14: Yeah. I grew up with those guys. And, a lot of those guys are no longer alive. And, and my story turned out that I found Christ, and I was really saved by grace. So it was a different upbringing than most people have had, but I've definitely come out the other side, and God's turned around for good.
13: So I understand at the age of 22 there was a big turnaround. What about before that? Was there ever any God moments or any moments where you considered Christianity or church at an earlier age than that?
14: Yeah, well, I was brought up to go to church as a kid, but I would see, I suppose, the hypocrisy in my father. He would wait to receive communion, and he wouldn't even sit with us in church. And I would see him; he would wait to receive communion, believing that was forgiving all his sins, and then he'd go home and he would abuse us and be violent and do the same things all over again. So as a kid, I would look at that and think there's something wrong, but I still believed in God.
13: Okay, so at the age of 22. You found yourself going to murder someone and you were extremely suicidal. Not long after that, you called out to Christ. Tell us what happened.
14: Yeah, well, just through, that sort of world of you don't really have any friends and there's lots of lies and lots of betrayal. So I ended up, using drugs and different things where I'd really wrecked my mind and I'd taken a bad turn where I, did end up very suicidal and was going to murder somebody. But my mum had become a Christian and given her life to Jesus, and she invited me to come to a church, which was probably about 25 minutes, half an hour away from where I was. I was desperate, so I did go, but I sat in reserved seating and felt very rejected in the church by the people. So I left that night. An old man shook my hand in the car park, and he said he was sorry what happened in there, and I was welcome back in. But that night I left. I didn't go back in. I was going to commit suicide that night. But instead, I was lying alone in my house, and I called out to God, and I asked him to come into my life and forgive me. And I really felt hope come into my life that night, and I was saved.
13: And tell me, what was the next step you took after that? Did you start getting into church straight away? And, you know, how did you feel being a part of church culture?
14: I'd really weighed up, I suppose, the life that I was living and the life that I'd given to God. I'd said that, you know, if he would forgive me, anything he asked me to do, I would do. So that must have been around 12 o'clock, 1 o'clock in the morning, lying alone on floorboards in the house. And then I picked up the phone and I just rang a church thinking, well, I better go to church. And long story short, I know it's mad to ring a church that time of the night thinking there'd be someone there. But that same old man that shook my hand in the car park was a caretaker in the church, and he was in the church and he picked up the phone and he prayed with me on the phone. And long story short, he set up a meeting for me to see the pastor the next day. And here I am 19 years later, I'm the senior pastor of that same church. You're-

0: You're listening to History Makers, and today we're speaking to Pastor Justin Gardner. Okay, well, before we get to your church, let's just keep tracking along the timeline there. So you went to the church the next day, gave your heart to the Lord, and after 3 years of being a born-again Christian, you married, and yep. You're in ministry as a youth pastor.
1: Yeah.
0: Tell us about those 3 years. Were you studying? Did you do Bible college? What happened then?
1: Yeah, well, because I was out of home so young and I had no education, but in the prayer I prayed when I called out for Christ, I said to him, anything you ask me to do, I'll do it. And I started stirring coffees in church and just started serving anywhere I could. And I loved it. I just really did. I felt privileged to serve in the house of God. But then I felt him put on my heart to go to Bible college. Now, I was embarrassed by that because I didn't know I would ever be a minister or anything. But I just went because I felt to go, call the Lord to go. And so as I was doing Bible college, a door opened up in the church where the pastor saw that I was bringing a lot of people to church that had all sorts of problems. And it led to me becoming a youth pastor. Three and a half years saved, and I was six months married.
0: 6 months married. So yeah. Tell us how you met your wife.
1: Yeah, at church, yeah.
0: Yeah, and what did she think of you when she first met you?
1: Well, I don't know. I don't know if she was... the outwards probably still looked... he hadn't cleaned it up yet. I still was wearing gold chains, and I'd wear a cap and sunglasses to church all the time. But the inward of me was changing.
0: Yeah.
1: And I started feeling... for other people, I started, working overtime in a warehouse to earn extra money so I could buy meals for people and take people out that sort of no one wanted to spend time with to show them I love them, because I didn't have the confidence to speak. I had a lot of paranoias and complexes. I couldn't go into shopping centers by myself.
0: Mm-hmm.
1: But I had a love for people starting to grow in my heart. So I showed it through generosity. And when my wife married me, there was no thought if I would ever be a pastor or a youth pastor. So she didn't marry a pastor. I became one 6 months later. So I suppose it was too late for her, mate. She was stuck.
0: Oh, mate, that's an incredible story of redemption and God's provision at just the right timing. And so tell me, after having relationships before that, what was it like having a Christian relationship?
1: Well, for me, to tell the truth, I did have this conversation with my wife, and I remember when we got married, and I said to her, having a marriage, with God at the head of it, there was no guilt. I never felt guilt, and I knew that he was just happy for us to be together, and there was no guilt that came with it. There was no feelings inside that I was doing anything wrong.
0: Mate, that's amazing. Okay, so let's transition into... becoming a youth director and a youth pastor and speaking at youth outreaches all over the place.
1: Yeah.
0: How did people respond to your message?
1: Well, I think God just started opening doors where people would ask me to come and share my story. So I'd end up in all sorts of denominations. I didn't even know about denominational barriers or anything like that. I just saw people as Christians, so I'd end up speaking in all sorts of churches of all different denominations, and just fell in love with the body of Christ. I fell in love with his people, and they seemed to really receive my testimony and really encourage me to keep speaking.
0: And then what was the transition to becoming a senior pastor after that?
1: Well, as I went along, I fell in love with youth, and I sort of started... I took over youth ministry in the church, but also started running an outreach youth program in the city that opened its doors on a Friday night to kids in a park, and sort of got kids in and served them and played games with them and fed them and different things. And then I took on the Victoria State role of the denomination that I'm in, the apostolic movement, where I would encourage maybe about 70 youth pastors across Victoria,
0: mm-hmm.
1: and just encourage them. So I found sort of my calling really in that. It became natural. But my senior pastor who I served, he saw a position for me to be his associate, and so I crossed over to that. And then as the years went on, the church grew, and he moved on to other things, and I ended up taken over as a senior minister.
0: Mate, it's an inspirational story, and I bet you never thought you'd author a couple of books, hey?
1: Well, not at all, mate. The hardest thing I used to do before I was a Christian was I found it hard to put my unemployment benefit form in once a fortnight before 11 o'clock. I was that lazy and unmotivated, and Yeah, so I never thought I'd write books. I wrote them with motivation to get my story to my children. I didn't know where full stops or commas went, but I did know my story. So I just wrote the story out, 50,000 words. I did it in a month, and I sort of am a believer in that if I do what I can do, I believe God will do what I can't do. So all I had to do is find someone to put full stops and the commas in for me.
0: It's an inspirational story about you know, getting these books together. I know what it's like to get a book together, and it's no walk in the park. So tell us about the books that you've put out there.
1: Well, the first one, my first book is called Crime Son, and the reason it has that title is it's a crime to Christ story. It's a crime to the Son of God story, and it's my story growing up and also being saved by Jesus. And I wrote it to my sons so that they would know my story, because they're only little, so they wouldn't have known. They've only known me as a Christian. And my second book is called Small Change, Big Change, and that is about my financial journey to, you know, to debt cancellation and finding financial freedom and living a generous life. Just things I've learned over the years, and today I get to give away more money than I used to earn, and I just live a really blessed life that helps other people. And I raise my sons now. They're only little, but I raise my sons to help do the same things as I do, feed the poor and pay for eye operations for blind people. And we pioneer missions works across in Kenya and different things. So that was the motivation behind that one. And I've just finished my third book now called Be Inspired. It should be out this year sometime.

0: You're listening to History Makers, and today we're speaking to Pastor Justin Gardner. It's so good to hear the fruit and the testimony of what God's been doing in your life. And you've also planted a church in Kenya and two children's homes in Kenya. How did that all happen?
1: Yeah, well, it was 6 years ago. I'd just taken over being the pastor of this church, and there was some challenges for leadership. And we were in the midst of a really tough time, but I always feel when I'm in the midst of tough times, I always reach out and do good no matter what. I have something in my head that says if the enemy's going to hit me, I'm going to help more people. If the enemy's going to come against me, he's going to actually push me into good works. So I hopped on a plane with my missions director and went to Kenya looking to pioneer our first kids' home. And since then, over 6 years, we've pioneered three kids' homes. We've taken 75 kids off the street, little babies that we raise now and look after.

0: same language, and I don't mind the sport. And but for me, it's just to stay fit and also to connect with people in that world and show them Christ.
1: Does it come in handy at church if you have any, you know, congregation members that are causing trouble, you know?
0: Well, not as yet. But I can tell you now with the pressures of ministry, I've split probably a couple of bags open in the gym over the years.
1: Taking it out on the bags instead of the people. I love it. That's good. Now, mate, before we go, I always like to ask the most important question, you know. There might be people listening that have been inspired by your story and are thinking, you know, if this guy can get his life right with God, then I can. Would you share with our listeners what is the gospel and how do people respond to it?
0: Well, for me, the gospel is just absolute undeserved grace, and it's something that you don't have to qualify for because God's already out there looking. He's a gracious God that's out there looking, and once upon a time I felt that I found God, but now I look back, He found me. He found me in my mess. He picked me up and he made a message out of it. So I believe that Jesus died for me and he died for the world, that anyone that would put their faith back in him will receive forgiveness of sin. And he's the only one that died, rose again, punched a hole in the sky and made a way to heaven for the next life. But not only that, for a life now, to live a life of purpose and a life where you're not alone anymore. A God that doesn't just come upon and be with somebody, but he comes inside somebody and he moves through them and changes them from the inside out. So the gospel is, in a nutshell, that Jesus died for me and he died for the world, and he took their place so they don't have to pay for their own sin. He took it. And if there was one person on earth, he would have done it for them. He exchanged accounts, his righteous account for their sin-filled account of mistakes and sin, and he exchanged accounts, took the sin on the cross, and he filled their accounts with his righteousness. But it all comes down to someone choosing to receive that wonderful gift of salvation.
1: And, mate, you know, a lot of people try and argue about Christianity and about God and everything, but have a look at the testimony of your life. No one can argue with the transforming power of the gospel in your life. To see what Christ has done in you. And you're an inspirational pastor and an evangelist, and it's wonderful to connect with you today. If people want to find out more details about Justin Gardner, they can go to the website crimesun.com.au. Justin, I reckon you're History Maker. Thanks for joining us.
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0: Being a cowboy in general, I think you almost get used to the reality that you might die doing what you're going to do.
1: But that's not what scares former bull rider Todd Pierce.
0: I've only been afraid of failing. I've had lots of close calls with life and death type of situations, but that's probably the biggest fear that God has helped me overcome has been just the fear of failing.
1: Todd was able to overcome his fears by placing his trust in Jesus Christ. Billy Graham says Jesus is able to give all of his followers the courage to face their fears.
2: The effective Christians throughout all history have been men and women of great personal courage and discipline. 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
1: Learn more about what it means for Jesus Christ to mold your heart and give you courage by visiting our website, findpeacewithgod.net. 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

Hey, this is Phil Wickham, and I am homesick for heaven. Anybody else out there with me on that? I mean, doesn't this world just feel like it's getting crazier and crazier? And I'm so thankful for Jesus. I'm so thankful that I wake up in the morning with peace in my heart, with joy in my song, with future and with hope and life because of Jesus and what he's done for me. And I just want to speak to anybody out there that's like, I don't know if heaven's my home. It says in the scripture that Jesus is the way, the truth, and the life, that no one comes to the Father except through him. It says if you confess with your mouth that Jesus is Lord and believe in your heart that God raised him from the dead, you will be saved. So right now you can cry out to Jesus and know that you are saved and know that heaven is your home and know that you're forgiven. He is the way, the truth, the life. I cannot wait to see him face to face. I'm homesick for heaven.

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1: Revival Worship 2026 will be held on Saturday, the 24th of October at the White Hills Garden of the Future. 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
2: We're flying down to Melbourne, and being a new pilot and not that familiar with all the routines that you should follow, I got caught in the snowstorm. And yet we prayed. And in the midst of this dire uncertainty as to what our future would be, because we've got to get this plane down if we're going to live, there is a peace in the plane that knows that it's going to work out, but you have not a clue how it's going to work out.
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4: Once again, my co-host is Sandy Ward from here at the studios in Melbourne where the program is recorded. Sandy, welcome back to the program.
5: Thank you.
4: Glad to have you with us. And last time we got to hear the remarkable story of how your friend Bud had a near-death experience when a tractor fell on him.
5: That's right. And I heard about it on the news and prayed for him, little realizing it was him, found out afterwards, and here he is.
4: So we heard that story. But then afterwards, we got to chatting and found out that Bud had more near-death experiences and remarkable recovery stories. Bud, welcome back to the program.
2: Thank you, Eric and Sandy.
4: Glad to have you with us again. So there's more to the story. So not just the tractor incident. We're going to go all the way back to your childhood. Apparently, way back then, you had a near-death experience. Is that right?
2: That's
4: back
2: right.
4: In the United States?
2: That's right. My parents had gone to pick up a friend of ours and had driven up near the house, and it was a slight incline up this sandy dirt road. And my parents had gone to the door, and my sister, two older sisters and I, were in the car. And for some reason, I don't know whether they were playing around or what happened, but they knocked the car out of gear. And the car started rolling back down the hill. Well, their first thought was jump out. And so being the little one in the family, 2 years of age, I thought, well, jumping out must be the right thing to do. And so when I jumped out, of course, being so small, I slid underneath the car.
4: Oh, no.
2: And the front wheel just ran right over my chest. And my parents are standing at the door watching what's happening.
4: Horrified.
2: They were. They thought it could have killed me, but they rushed me to the hospital, and the doctor said, no, he's fit, he's fine. And
4: so when the tractor came on you, it's like, hey, well, it's just another vehicle.
2: In that sense, it was.
4: Oh, boy. Wow. So, you've had vehicle experiences going all the way back to your childhood, and that was in the United States?
2: Yes, in Florida.
4: And as we chatted, you came over to Australia in 1968?
2: 68, yes.
4: Okay. Yeah. And while you were here, you became a pilot, or how did that come about?
2: Yes. Previous to me coming, I had always wanted, my grandparents call me Doc, and I grew up with this idea of being a gospel medical missionary. And I needed my pilot's license. I always wanted to fly, but our family were very poor, and there was no way I could afford lessons. But just the summer prior to me coming to Australia, I was working with another friend, and a light plane flew over. And I just made a remark to him. I said, man, I'd love to learn how to fly, because I always wanted to be a medical missionary, and I could never afford it. And he just stopped, and he looked at me and said, well, you're a good worker. You're a hard worker. Why don't you go down to the airport and tell the guy that you're a good worker, and you'll do anything for him if he'll teach you how to fly. Well, that was a whole new concept to me. And it took a lot of courage, I can tell you, to drive down to that airport, but I did that afternoon.
4: Yeah, because they could have thought, you know, who is this guy? Yeah, who is this guy? What do you want? You know, and it could have been embarrassing.
2: And that's what I was afraid of.
4: Yeah.
2: You don't like to be told no when you have your hopes on the possibility. Anyway, I drove down there and told the fella I was planning to be gospel medical missionary. I didn't have the money to pay for lessons, but I was a hard worker, and if I could work at the airport and that he would give me lessons, I'd love to do it. And so he didn't say anything to me. He just went over and picked up a broom. And he said, well, let's see how good a worker you are. And so he pointed me to the hangar, and I spent all afternoon sweeping that place out, rearranging everything, dusting. So it was perfect and the best that I could do.
4: Mm-hmm. Yeah.
2: So with trepidation, I went back to the office, hoping that he would say yes, and I told him that I'd finished and come and check and see if it qualified. Well, he just walked out, looked around, and he said, you're on.
4: Wow.
2: And so they rebuilt aircraft. They did maintenance. They did all kind of things. And I got to work with the mechanics. I got to fly in all kind of different planes. And in 3 months' time, I had a pilot's license.
4: No.
5: So you swept him off his feet.
2: That's another way of saying it. That's a good one, Sandy.
4: But getting back to the story here, you became a pilot. Through this experience,
2: yeah.
4: He gave you free lessons, well, in exchange for doing a lot of sweeping and other odd jobs that he had you do. Now, let's fast forward to the near-death experience in Australia. How did that come about?
2: Okay. During that winter here in the Southern Hemisphere, a friend of mine wanted to go to a wedding, and another friend, they were friends of the bride and groom, and another one was a photographer, and they wanted to go down, and so...
4: Living in New South Wales at the time?
2: We're living north of Sydney.
4: Mm-hmm.
2: And so I said, well, let's fly down there.
4: Fly to a wedding?
2: Yep, fly to a wedding.
4: They had confidence in you? I mean, how long had you had your license at this point?
2: It's because I had had my license for about 8 months.
4: 8 months?
2: 8 months.
4: And they agreed to get in the plane with you?
2: They agreed to get in the plane.
4: That's faith right there.
2: I'd taken some of them up previously.
4: Oh, okay.
2: Okay, they were familiar with because I'd done quite a bit of flying there at the college to get my hours up. And so we're flying down to Melbourne. And being a new pilot and not that familiar with all the routines that you should follow, I got caught in a snowstorm.
4: Oh,
2: and
4: wow.
2: Now I don't know. We would be in and out of the clouds, didn't know where the mountains were, hoping to miss them.
4: That's not sounding
2: that we'd
4: good.
2: Miss them. It's not sounding good.
4: Because obviously there are a lot of mountains in that area.
2: That's
4: Mount
2: right.
4: Kosciuszko is in that area.
2: That's right. And we're getting late toward the evening. The sun's getting lower and lower. And, of course, it sets early in the winter. And had tried many times as we broke out of the clouds looking for possible agricultural strips. Couldn't find anything. As we would come down lower, there was rocks, boulders, you know. There was no possibility of landing the plane.
4: Now, you knew you were heading south, though.
2: Yes. And so we're going to have to land somewhere.
5: Before nightfall.
2: Yeah, before nightfall.
4: So you had enough fuel to get all the way to Melbourne if you went straight, was that it?
2: Yes, if I'd gone straight.
4: So you're having trouble seeing and navigating, and you're running low on fuel?
2: Yeah.
4: So something had to happen.
2: And because we're in a snowstorm, we're not going anywhere. We're just going in circles.
4: Oh,
5: right.
4: Okay.
2: So we're losing time. We're
4: losing fuel.
2: Fuel.
4: Oh, okay.
2: And so, and yet we prayed. And in the midst of this dire uncertainty as to what our future would be, because we've got to get this plane down if we're going to live, and there is a peace in the plane. I can't describe it. There's an indescribable peace that knows that it's going to work out, but you have not a clue how it's going to work out. And you're running out of time. You're running out of fuel. And
4: you're all Christians in the plane?
2: Yeah, we're all Christians in the plane. And it's right on dark now, and we break out of the clouds, and I can see way down in the distance a little place called Swift's Creek. I didn't know it at the time, but later on we discovered that's what it was. I saw this light come on, and I knew that there was nothing between me and that light, so I was safe.
4: So you knew there wasn't a mountain
2: that's
4: top
2: right. There's
4: between
2: no mountain
4: you and that
2: here.
4: Light. Yeah.
2: So we head down toward that light, and just at dusk I fly over this little village. And right behind the row of houses, I could see was an agricultural strip.
5: And for people who don't know, that'd be one of those strips that the pilots used to spray the crops and
2: that's right.
5: So
2: dust,
5: yeah.
2: Crop dusters and spray,
5: yeah.
2: Yes. But as I came over that strip, I discovered that they had halfway down the airstrip, they had put a fence straight across.
4: That's not good.
2: So now I'll land half the distance to land, and then they'd put power lines.
4: So you're thinking, this is the answer to our prayer. This is a airstrip. But you see there's a fence going right through the middle of it. That could be your problem.
2: That's right. And then the second problem was there was a power line.
4: And wow.
2: And so now we have to pray a double.
4: So if obstacle number one doesn't get you, obstacle number two might get
2: you. That's right.
4: What did you do?
2: And so I'm praying, Lord, you've got to get us down because we only have half the distance. We got to stop that plane before the end of the runway because there's a fence there and a gate. And so I had to come around and go under the power lines.
4: Under
2: over
4: the power
2: fence.
4: Line. This is like a trick thing that you see in the movies. Had you ever done anything like that before?
2: No, never before.
4: They didn't teach you that in pilot school.
2: But it's God. That's all I can say. There was a confidence. There was you didn't think about it not working. It was going to work. Because you have to judge your airspeed, everything, putting that plane down. And so I came in under the power lines, over the fence, and dropped it down as fast as I could and hit the brakes before we got and stopped right at the gate.
4: Oh.
5: Wow.
4: And then everybody burst into tears or into applause or both.
5: It sounds like a real life Mario Brothers game.
4: Yeah, I think so. Yes, with extra points for surviving.
5: Absolutely, yeah.
2: So then once we landed, had to call the airport and tell them, our flight plan was canceled and where we were and that we would continue the next morning. So then the next morning, we discovered that they had moved the agricultural strip up on the side of the mountain. And so,
4: in a flat area, I'm hoping. Yeah.
2: So another fellow with a ute volunteered to take my three friends and drive them up to the airstrip. And I would take the plane off. So I had half the distance to take that plane off, again, over the fence, underneath the power lines.
4: Oh, you had to do it twice.
2: Yes.
5: Why couldn't you go over the power lines?
2: I didn't have enough distance to get that height.
5: Because
2: we only had half a runway.
4: So that was half the battle. I mean, you still had to get out of there.
2: Yes, had to get out of there.
4: Yeah.
2: And so then I had to fly up. This was a new experience, too, because this agricultural strip was on the side of quite a steep hill there in the mountains. And there were sheep covering it. So I had to fly over, run the sheep off of it, and then come around again and land into the hill.
5: Wow.
2: I'd never done that before. And again, we loaded up and took off. And
5: so the reason the fence was across that agricultural strip, the first one, was because it wasn't no longer in use.
2: That's right.
5: Yeah.
2: It was no longer in use.
5: Yeah.
4: And that was just the one that you happened to see.
2: That's right, because I didn't see the other one.
5: Mm.
4: Fuel was running out, getting darker. Yep. You had to do something.
2: Yeah. So the next morning, once we took off, then we flew to Sale, got more fuel, and then flew to Moorabbin. And then after the wedding, back to Sydney.
4: Yet another near-death experience from our guest, Bud.
5: And we're very glad you're here.
4: Yes, you're listening to Real Faith, where today we're hearing some miraculous survival stories. We just heard about how Bud had a close call while piloting a plane. Next, we'll hear about a near-death experience he had with malaria after spending some time in Africa. That and more when we return right here on Real Faith.
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4: Welcome back to Real Faith. I'm Eric Scadabo, and today, Sandy Ward and I are chatting with our friend Bud, who has had quite an interesting life full of near-death experiences. Before the break, Bud shared how he had a close call while piloting a plane. Next, he shares about yet another brush with death, this time after visiting Africa.
2: Yes, I was doing evangelism in Nigeria. And the pastor that was going to do the baptism wasn't available at that particular time. And so the only place that they could find to conduct a baptism was in, you know, just a pool of water, stagnant pool of water.
4: Now, we should say, for people who didn't hear our last conversation, that you are a pastor.
2: Yes.
4: And so you do missions trips and evangelistic trips from time to time.
2: Yes.
4: So you went to Nigeria in Africa.
2: Yes.
4: And the only place they had to do baptisms was in a stagnant pool of water.
2: That's right.
5: I was a bit worried when I heard baptisms in Nigeria. I thought, oh, well, this is going to be a crocodile story, but it isn't, is it?
4: No, not a crocodile, not this time.
2: It was too small for that, but it wasn't too small for the mosquitoes.
5: Yeah.
2: So I didn't think of that. I wasn't aware of mosquitoes because we really hadn't had any mosquito bites.
4: That's very pleasant.
2: Yeah, it was.
4: In the tropical area?
2: Yeah, it was a very pleasant atmosphere. I thought there'd be a lot more mosquitoes, but there weren't. And I think it was this particular time of year. So I was not even consciously thinking of mosquitoes until after that. I was visiting some friends in Switzerland, and we had driven up into the Alps to go hiking. And we'd hike for about half an hour or more, and suddenly it's like you turn the lights out. I had no energy. I was consciously aware, I'm quite alert, but I had no energy to do anything. So I just had to lay down on the trail.
4: It just hit you.
2: Yeah.
4: Wow, and you had to lay down?
2: I had to lay
4: right
2: down.
4: Right there on the
2: mountain?
4: I
2: couldn't even sit up. I had to lay down. It was a beautiful summer day. I said to my friends, you go on and I'll be all right, because
4: I'll just collapse.
2: I wasn't sick.
5: No.
2: I didn't feel, I had no chills, I had no fever. There was nothing that indicated, that suggested to me that you're sick, something's wrong with you.
5: You just thought you were exhausted.
2: That's right.
5: Yeah.
2: I just thought, wow, I'm just exhausted. And if I lay here for a while, I'm bound to get better. Mm-hmm. My energy's going to come back.
4: Yeah, just catch your breath.
2: Yeah, and I'll be able to go on. Well, I lay there for an hour. And I just had enough energy to say, well, I think I'm going back to the car. I can't go up the mountains. And so I made it back to the car. And I was there for 2 days in their home and just getting weaker and weaker. But there was no indication that I was sick. And finally, my wife in Australia called and said, you have to get to the hospital. I don't know what's wrong, but you've got to get to the hospital. And so by that time, I was so weak, they had to call an ambulance.
4: Oh, well.
5: Wow.
4: So you're really going downhill.
2: Yes. And then when they got me to the hospital, they solved it within a matter of minutes. They just said, where have you been? Nigeria. Oh, well, test you for malaria. Sure enough, the test came back. I had the worst type of malaria. About 50% of people die the first time they get it.
4: Hmm.
2: It attacks the membrane of, as I understand, it attacks the membrane of your red blood cells, and there's no oxygen. And you're just weaker and weaker and weaker until you finally die. And so they treated me. They gave me everything that they could, as much as they could, without destroying the liver. And as I understand it, it goes in cycles. I think there's 3 cycles. Anyway, I go through this cycle, and I'm going down, and they can't stop it. And they think I may die then.
4: Hmm.
2: But then I come back out of it. And then I go into another cycle. And so they called the family here in Australia and said, if you want to see him before he dies, because there's nothing more we can do. And so 2 of my sons came to Switzerland. Then I came up again and recovered. But they were certain I was going to die because there's nothing more. And I kept going lower and lower in those 3 cycles. But you and I can't die until the Lord's ready for us.
5: Yeah, absolutely.
2: No matter what happens, nothing can take you out until God is ready.
4: So, going back to last time, you had the near-death experience with the tractor falling on you, run over when you were 2 years old.
2: Yes, too.
4: The miraculous flying experience, going under the power lines and over the fence and managing to land. And then, of course, this experience where you said about 50% of the people who have that type of malaria pass away, and the other 50% don't have any side effects, apparently.
2: No, once you have that malaria, it never comes back again.
4: Mm. And so, you happen to have the good kind, if you can call it a good kind.
2: But I can't ever donate blood.

0: no place until that light came on. Hmm. God says, trust me. I may come through at the last minute, but I will come through. Hmm. Just trust me. I'm there with you. I will always be with you. And don't worry about anything, because I am here.
1: Mm-hmm. Yeah, that reminds me of a line I read in one of my devotionals a couple of days ago. It said, in God, you are in a fortress, the walls of which no enemy can penetrate. Mm-hmm. So, you know, mm-hmm. I just love that picture, you know, of complete and utter safety.
0: It's interesting that I just read something previously, too, about that. The fort is one wall, mm-hmm. but a fortress is the double walls that nothing can penetrate.
1: Wow.
0: And God says, I am the fortress.
1: Yes, here. He is.
2: Now, having said that, looking at some of your experiences, sometimes you escaped unscathed in the airplane, for example. It was really scary, but you just walked out of the airplane. Other times, you spent 18 hours with a tractor on your arm crushing you.
0: But no matter how severe or extreme the pain, God will never allow that to destroy my mind and my confidence and trust in him. I just read an interesting story of Fox's Book of Martyrs. I'd often wondered, when people are burned at the stake or tortured, how painful is that? And he gave two stories of instances of people, one man in particular. He had told his friends, because they wanted to know, if the pain is extreme, would you signal us in some way and let us know that you're feeling this pain and how bad it is? And so he told him, he gave him the signal that he would raise his hands if there was no pain.
1: If there was no pain.
0: If there was no pain. And so here he is being burned at the stake. His hands are down to the bone. The flesh is burnt off.
2: Oh, my goodness.
0: Yeah. Flesh is being burnt off of his body. And he knows he's going to die. And so the people who were burning him at the stake, they were rejoicing to finally get rid of this man. And the torture that he's going through, you know, they were just delighted that he was being tortured. And just before he dies, before he expires, the friends who were waiting for that signal didn't come. And then just before he slumps into the fire and expires, he raises his hands. And he claps.
1: Wow.
0: Three times. That he had no pain.
2: Wow.
0: And I say, Lord, thank you. Thank you for what Jesus says is coming to those who are faithful to him, the torture that is coming, that he will never allow us to suffer beyond what we can humanly bear.
1: Yeah.
2: And of course, Shadrach, Meshach, and Abednego in the Bible. And going back to your experience last time underneath the tractor, you had a piece that the emergency workers commented on, that they had never found somebody who had gone through something similar to what you had gone through, but still with that peace to have presence of mind, and that it practically helped you.
0: That's right. Because Jesus is the Prince of Peace. And if he is with us, Amen. Then we have to be at peace. And that peace is simply knowing that he is God. And that he is controlling all the circumstances, and it's all going to turn out for his glory.
1: Yeah.
0: And he loves us. That's the one thing. God loves you and me. He's like a parent, a tender-hearted parent who doesn't want any suffering to come to his child. And he will not allow it to come to us except that degree of which is necessary to teach us greater trust in our Heavenly Father.
2: Mm-hmm. And though we're going to go through the valley of the shadow of death,
0: I will fear no evil.
2: Mm.
0: And we began in our first interview with that text, Psalm 56, verse 3, what time I am afraid, I will trust in thee.
2: Amen. That's such a comforting thought to dwell on and think about when we are going through hard times.
0: Absolutely.
2: Thank you once again for sharing your stories with us today.
0: It's a pleasure.
2: Thank you, Bud, and also thank you once again, Sandy, for introducing us to Bud and for co-hosting the program with us today.
1: Yeah, my pleasure.
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0: is Patrick Mayberry, and here's the story behind my song, How You Love Me. I grew up with a weird image of God. I thought that he was a super disconnected, unapproachable, out of my league God who didn't want much to do with me, just to follow the rules and stay out of his way. No matter how hard I tried, I just never measure up to being enough for his impossible standards. But through becoming a dad myself, God has used my kids to teach me that that couldn't be further from the truth about who he is. He's way more like the father to the prodigal son, who when the son was at his worst, the father came running, threw his arms around him and said, "I don't care where you've been, I don't care what you've done. All I care about is that my son is home." This song is a glimpse into my journey of discovering who God really is and how there's no amount of measuring up that is needed for him to love me. It's easy. It's simple. All the work has been done through Jesus. It truly blows my mind how he loves me.
1: Could it really be this easy that you love me like you say you do?

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2: 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And it's such an encouragement to the station to see people partnering with us in regards to finance and support so that this ministry can move forward in a powerful yet sustainable way.

I'm Eric Nieder. Thanks for listening to my song, Faithful. Psalm 139 asks, where can I go from your spirit? Where can I hide from your face? Truth is, there is nowhere I can outrun the presence, the spirit, the mercy, the love, and the grace of my Savior. Nowhere. 2 Timothy 2:13 says, even when I am faithless, he remains faithful because he cannot deny himself. He cannot deny the finished work of the cross. And just as the prodigal son came to his senses in Luke 15, the moment I repent and I turn to God, I am no further from home than I have ever been. And better yet, he is chasing after me to find me, to meet me right where I am. He doesn't need a better, more cleaned up version of me or you to love. He loves us right where we are because he is faithful. Lord,

0: The biblical record speaks of a global flood in Noah's day. If that's true, and it is, we would expect to find layer after layer of water-laying sediment. We would expect millions of animals to have drowned and been covered in the soft mud, and we would expect many of those animals to have been preserved as fossils. We might expect that some of the organic material buried in between layers would create organic coal and oil deposits. We would expect to see massive mountain ranges pushed up as the still pliable layers were shifting. We would expect to find indications of past volcanic activity throughout large areas. There are tons of predictions we can make based on the biblical account of the flood, and what we would expect is exactly what we find. I'm David Reeves. Truly, the heavens declare the glory of God.
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0: You, our listeners, say, I love it when the artists talk about their song. So I thought I'd take that a bit further. I'm Alida Robinson, and each Wednesday morning, I'll be musically speaking about our artists, their lives, their music, new release albums, interviews with the artists, and much more. I'd love to have your company when I'm musically speaking after the 11 o'clock news each Wednesday, here on 105.1 Life FM, Bendigo's Positive Choice.
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0: Trevor Sampson is a black man who grew up in South Africa under apartheid, a form of institutionalized segregation and discrimination. As a result, he spent his childhood in a rough neighborhood.
1: Gangster-riddled, drug-infested, alcohol problems, all kinds of stuff. I saw people killed in front of my eyes.
0: Through the power of God's love, Trevor's story is a journey from poverty and abuse to reconciliation and salvation.
1: I'm glad that I know now never to do the same to others and to love my neighbor as myself.
0: Billy Graham spoke in South Africa about God's love for all of us in his historic 1973 outreach.
2: God loves you, and God loved us so much that he gave his son. What do you have to do? By faith, you must receive Christ as your Lord and Savior.
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1: One of them is where I shake my head to get my hair out of my eyes. 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
4: We want peace before the comforting. We want peace before the agreement. We want peace before we even aim for restoration. And so it just struck me that in that one little verse, I felt like this is why we've been doing it the wrong way. This, we've been doing it backwards.
5: What are some things you thought you knew about marriage? Welcome to Focus on the Family with Jim Daly. And whether you're considering marriage or committed to being married, or you've been married for a while, we've got some great essential advice for you to improve the relationship. Thanks for joining us. I'm John Fuller.
6: John, I don't know about you, but that wedding day, you're thinking of all the highlights to come, right? I remember our wedding, Gene and I. My brother actually was a pastor at the time. He did our wedding. Oh. And through the whole thing, I'm going, now the rings, you know, under my breath. And afterward, he goes, man, could you just let me do that? So when I first realized I might have control issues, but That was our wedding day. And then you roll into the actual marriage, right? After the wedding day, and you're thinking of all the highlights and everything pulled off perfectly, and you're both happy and exhausted. Mm-hmm. And then you start the real process of being together 24/7 and living together. And, you know, before long, things happen. This is marriage. I mean, it can be really bad, devastating things like betrayal or whatever it might be, financial difficulties, issues, kids come along, you got stresses with that. And over time, your marriage can drift apart. And yet, for us as Christians, we need to know the tools that are available to make sure that the least amount of drift, if any, can not occur, mm-hmm. right? I'll use double negatives there, yes. But you get the point.
5: Yeah, and our guest today has been married for 38 years and brings some really incredible wisdom and practical tools for navigating conflict and rebuilding after infidelity and preparing for a lifelong godly marriage. Leanne Murphy has written two devotional books, which really serve as the basis for our conversation today. They're Becoming a Wife, 21 Days of Preparation for a Daughter of God, and the companion, if you will, is Becoming a Husband, 21 Days of Preparation for a Son of God.
6: Leanne, welcome to Focus on the Family. Good to have you.
4: Thank you. I'm excited to be here.
6: Yeah, this is a really insightful. I like those unique ideas about how to transfer your values to your kids, to your grandkids. There's just so many unique thoughts there. But these two books really were the genesis of communicating to your sons about marriage via letters. Is that right? What happened there?
4: Well, it was a little bit of a panic attack, right? I mean, my oldest son, Patrick, came and said he thought this was the time he was going to propose and he was making plans. And I just remember kind of that thought. We've prayed for this. My husband and I had prayed for his spouse. My mother had kind of planted a seed when they were little by giving us this little going it was like a bonnet for a baby, which Mike almost became a nerd about boys wearing that bonnet at home. But it was a little hanky, and it was that someday it would be given to his wife as a reminder that she'd been prayed for. And so it planted a seed, and we had done that. When he said he was getting married, it was that thing where he went, whoa, did we do it enough? Have we said enough? Because we know. We've been through the flat tires of marriage and the breakdowns. And so we were just... I particularly think it was a little bit of a panic attack on my side. Did I say enough? Have we told him enough? And so I thought, well, I'll just write him a letter and I'll give it to him before he gets married. And that turned into like 21 letters.
6: Wow. And you had a lot to say.
4: There's a lot of stuff that we need to be prepared for with marriage. And I don't feel like we were. And then when Colton, who at the time Patrick got married, wasn't really even dating anyone, but a few years later, he announced that he was getting married. We went to their engagement party dinner, and Patrick said, oh, Colton gets the book now, and that does your heart good, right? He actually read it, and then his sweet little wife, who has been part of our life since she was 6 years old, Lydia, said, well, wait a minute, you kind of helped raise me, do I get a book? And so I went back and rewrote 21 yeah. Days for a Daughter, and so that's how they really started. They started as letters to children, and grew from there.
6: Yeah, you discuss how it was difficult for you, particularly, to put Jesus first in your marriage. I mean, we're young. How old were you guys when you got married?
4: So we were older than a lot of people because we went into after college. So we were in 24. We were both 24.
6: Okay.
4: I think it was about we both had Jesus first. Personally,
6: right,
4: but to put it in that marriage is kind of like we almost kept it as a body, like this is the marriage and this is spiritual. We went to church, we did those things, but we never really incorporated Jesus into the marriage conversation.
6: What does that look like to do that?
4: To incorporate Jesus into it, it looks very different. Now, our marriage is very different, so it's we talk about that as part of our plans, we pray together. I think we would pray together at meals because that was kind of the tradition of our families, right? And now we pray together in the morning. We pray together when we're concerned about something. We sat in the parking lot before we came in here and prayed together. He becomes part of that
6: more integrated
4: unity, right? Instead of thinking, oh, there are two of us in this marriage, now you start thinking there are three of us in this marriage.
6: Yeah.
4: And you start recognizing that... the marriage, I think we miss the point, is that the marriage is an allegory of Christ in the church. We're bearing him out in our marriage. And when you don't have that in the forefront of your brain, it probably, we read the verse, but we had never made it practical. We had never said, what does that mean and what should life look like in our marriage?
6: Yeah, that is so true. And I think the earlier in your marriage you can get to that place, the better off your marriage is
4: Absolutely.
6: Going to be. Because what creeps up like a weed, in my opinion, a kudzu weed or whatever
4: kudzu
6: it might be.
4: Kudzu is a great example.
6: But it's the choking off of the healthy things in your marriage, the intimacy, emotionally, certainly physically, and all those good things. And then you end up in places of doubt or mistrust or kind of all the things that are dark.
4: Mm-hmm.
6: And, you know, you don't give the benefit of the doubt. You're on a hair trigger when it comes to, what do you mean by saying that? I made a great meal or whatever it might be.
4: Right.
6: Or, you know, those kinds of things. You guys, you did something kind of unique when you first got married. You moved into your in-law's backyard.
4: We did. We had,
6: what?
4: And it sounded like such a good idea. We were looking for a place to live, wanted to be, you know, frugal, and so we were going to buy a mobile home and move into that, and they were like, well, we have all this property.
6: Yeah, come
4: you
6: on.
4: Should be here. And so it made great sense. It really did.
6: It's cheaper.
4: It was cheaper, and it was we knew them. It was a small town. We were going to be close to them anyway. So it just all seemed to make really good sense. Sometimes what makes really good sense doesn't line up, though.
6: What was the first clue that this might not be really good?
4: So I think the first clue was that Mike thought it was really wonderful, and I started having concerns when there – conversations that we would have as a couple became conversations that included parents' opinions on a lot of things. And he was eating lunch with her, you know, he'd go home from lunch and his mom was retired and his dad was retired, so they'd have lunch together. And I was a school teacher, you know, you don't get a long lunch, so you're at work. And so those connections, and my family, meanwhile, was 7 hours away, 6 hours away. And so there was just very tight-knit connection, which is a blessing, but it can also be a problem when you don't cut those apron strings. And nobody who knows Mike Murphy would say he's a mama's boy or anything like that. But there is, when that connection is still so solid between one parental unit and the other one is independent of that, or by physical or whatever reason, that can become a problem. And as we started realizing, there were some of our arguments were based on, well, but, you know, this really upset my parents, or this concerns my parents, particularly when we were thinking about moving or getting a job and going somewhere else.
6: You know, Mike's out in the gallery here, so Mike can wave at me, but, you know, truth be told, if you were to wind that tape back and Mike could redo that. I mean, the parents are going to be the parents. You can't really change that. And, you know, they're just talking.
4: Yes.
6: So there's nothing wrong with it per se. But what could have been done differently to make you feel more in, or try to compensate for that situation? I know, honey, it feels like you're outside. But what would have helped you?
4: Yeah, I think part of it is just that extra effort. You know, if you're the spouse that's close to the family, physical proximity has a lot to do with it. I think, interestingly, oftentimes it's the reverse. It tends to be that daughters stay closer to their families. We just happen to be that reverse because I had moved away from home. But I think when you're the one that's closer to the family, you're more intimately engaged with your family, that you have to be very intentional about recognizing their role. The spouse's role is preeminent, right? Their opinion has to count more. Their interests have to be considered in that, and not stay in that family of origin. It's hard because you have to be breaking out. You've been in this family for 18, 22, 24, 26 years, and now you're in this marriage for a year, 2 years. You have to build that relationship, and when you make those considerations and you don't intentionally say, well, I understand your opinion, but Mike and I have decided, or Leanne and I have decided, or, well, this is very important to us, and I've heard what you have to say about it, but this is our take on it. You have to distance yourself. I recently heard a friend of mine say, well, you know, my mom and dad always understood how things were going, and it just, like, I couldn't get him, and it's like, whoa, there's an alliance there, right? Mom and dad always understand. He just, and so in that statement, there's a separation.
5: And Leanne, this was one of the factors that led to some resentment and distance in your relationship. So as things unfolded, was there ever resolution, or did things just deteriorate?
4: You know, we had really wonderful times together, and I think that's a lot of marriages. You know, you have great times together, things go well, you have friends, you have, you know, family that you do things with, but it's in those quieter moments where it's just the two of you that those conflicts rise up, and if you go about the way of the world, right, you go, oh, just sweep that under the rug and keep moving. And I think that's what we tended to do. Things could look really great on the surface, and we had a wonderful friendship. Mike's always been my best friend, and I think he would say the same thing. But we did not nurture that marriage as the unique, sacred relationship that is. We treat it more like every other relationship, right? And so if a conflict came up with a friend, a lot of times you can just sweep that under the carpet and go on in with your friendship and not have to address that. But in the intimacy of marriage, those things need to be dealt with and not swept under the rug. They've got to be addressed. And so just over time, I think that did. And I tend to be the very, there are nice ways you can say it and other ways, more driven, more focused, more
6: direct.
4: More direct, yes. More aggressive, right? And Mike is probably a little bit conflict avoidant. And I think you see that in a lot of couples, right? You see one who's very direct and one who's conflict avoidant. And then you're balancing that. And so that was more swept under the carpet. Mm. And over time, that becomes a challenge.
6: Leanne, I don't know, again, if this is predominantly the wife's emotional or the husband's. It could probably flip, but there's probably an 80-20 rule here with the question I'm about to ask you, which is your disagreements and disappointments with Mike made you feel that God didn't love you. I think most women are going to go, exactly. Most men won't understand what?
4: Yeah, so I think, you do this thing, you know, you've prayed for this marriage. I'm a lot of women, as my friends, we grew up praying for our marriage, praying for our spouses. And so then you find him and you're convicted that he's the one. And I know in my heart of hearts, Mike has been the companion that I think God led me to. But then when you feel that disappointment. You feel that, you think, okay, well, wait a minute. God, this wasn't what I thought I was going to experience. So are you really got my back? Are you really seeing me here?
6: And what I'm hearing you say, which is really the destructive dynamite of marriage, expectations.
4: Absolutely.
6: Especially unspoken expectations.
4: Yes.
6: We just think, well, he or she should know exactly what I need, what I want, what I prefer, whatever it might be, whatever that expectation is. And then they go dashed. And in a relationship where that's frequent, I mean, there's like a withering of the flower in your heart. It just shrinks.
4: It does.
6: And then you just let it happen, like sweep it under the rug. Those are the things we're you're mentioning. Right. And it is unhealthy to get there. And this is going to continue in an unhealthy direction. You ended up one day kind of looking through a cabinet and something, you found something. Describe that moment and what you thought about.
4: So this is, we had, and again, great relationship in 1,000 levels. And on the outside, everything looks great. We were raising children and going to church. We had moved to Whites Ferry Road in West Monroe, and we loved that congregation. And
6: how old were the children at this moment?
4: So the boys were, I have to think about that, right at 10 and 6, in that ballpark.
6: Young.
4: And we came home from church one Wednesday night. Mike had to work late, and just out of the corner of my eye, I walked in the bathroom and saw him put something in a cabinet. And when he walked away, I just opened the cabinet, and there was his phone. And so I just, it's like you don't know anything, and then you immediately know. And so something wasn't right. And I found a text message on there that was obviously not from me or to me. And it was a text message to another woman. And that's when I found out things were not, you know, all that stuff that was under the carpet or that we put in the box was not in the box. Mm-hmm. There was something much bigger going on. And so that was how I discovered that.
6: You know, those moments, and there's so many things that go into the ingredients of that moment that I think people that have not experienced that can easily look down the noses and pass judgment. And it is heartbreaking. What was that response that you had immediately? Because that ends up becoming the thing that sets in place whether this will go in a good direction or a not so good direction.
4: Right. So the devastation, I don't think you can explain that level of devastation. And this many years afterwards, I can also say, which is, I did not ever imagine that I could be at this place. I can also say you can't explain the devastation that the partner is going through, that your spouse is going through. At that time, I could not even have fathomed that. But now, this many years later, and having talked to him about it, and having talked to others, you know, Alan and Lisa Robertson were intimately involved with us during that time, and they were such a place of refuge and grace. And it is the opposite, you're right. It wasn't the husband. It was Lisa in that situation. So I think the thing that I want to say, if somebody's listening and they are there, they're in that place where I felt like I was watching my marriage bleed out in the bathroom. I mean, it was as though there were a body just bleeding out in front of me. If you're in that place, there is hope and there is healing because God gives us that hope and healing. And I think one of the things that I would say to those of us who, because I was the same way, I'd probably arrogantly said, well, that'll never happen in my marriage, or I would never stand for that. David, a man after God's own heart, and, you know, to be able for God to say that about any of us would be like the ultimate.
6: Right.
4: And David committed adultery, and there was a brokenness there. So there is hope. And I think for me, at that point where you're seeing that and you think this is it, you need to know that there is a possibility, and it's hard to find that hope. I looked for books to give me that hope, but they're hard to find, but there is hope.
6: Leanne, we're not going to, unfortunately, have all the time to kind of diagnose this and how the Lord patched it all together. But from that experience, Leanne, the intimacy that's developed post that affair kind of thing, and again, there's no rational reason for it. We're not saying you just put it under the rug, so to speak. But it does open this can of opportunity to go deeper, more intimate. And the couples that I've talked to that went through infidelity and have held together, they feel like their relationship now is so deep and so close because you know each other so well. You're broken.
4: And I think that's part of the reason, like I said, it was almost a panic attack moment because I don't want my children to experience that. And so build those boundaries, set those boundaries, have those agreements with one another, have those conversations before you get married and then again on the first anniversary and then again on the second anniversary. Know how to fight, to normalize. You're going to fight and you need to be prepared for that and you need to embrace

0: spoke to you. It gave you the perspective you needed to handle disagreements in your marriage. What is that scripture, and how did it impact you?
1: 2 Corinthians 13:11 was one of those scriptures I found when I was actually looking for scripture to point out why Mike was wrong in something. You know, I don't know if anybody else does that, but sometimes I go, and pout up with it. But it hit me, and it starts with rejoice. And I was like, okay, Lord, why this scripture? Because I was looking for scripture to point out that Mike is wrong. And so I was kind of stunned by it, but I'll stick with you a little bit. You've walked me through Proverbs 30. I can stick with you through scripture. And it dawned, there were six, I believe, verbs there. And I kept thinking, he's trying to teach me something here. And it was, but rejoice was first. And so one of the things that I know helps you be in a better frame to have those deep, hard conversations, those emotionally intense conversations, is to focus on the good first. Do something fun together. Do something where you just recount what the point of this argument is. It's about, because I love you and I want to be with you and I'm going to age with you. So to rejoice, and then to aim for restoration. And so as this idea in my mind, I just immediately saw a target, a bullseye, you know, the thing that you aim at. So what is it? What are you trying to restore? A lot of times we don't get to the root of the fight. We're talking about, I'm aggravated because you left your dirty socks 6 inches from the hamper. That's not the real argument. The real
0: argument.
1: You're talking
0: to Gene?
1: So you've got to find, what is it? So the argument is, am I valuable to you, or am I just here to clean up your house, right? It almost always comes back to, am I valuable to you? And then to aim for restoration, to comfort one another. And these are so out of order in my mind, because it's like, wait, we got to come to agreement before that. And he holds come to agreement till the fourth step,
2: you know,
1: so it's like rejoice and then aim for restoration and then comfort one another, then come to agreement, and then live in peace. And it's like, oh, we want peace before the comforting. We want peace before the agreement. We want peace before we even aim for restoration. And so it just struck me that in that one little verse, I felt like this is why we've been doing it the wrong way. We've been doing it backwards. And so I love that verse. And so we spent a lot of time in the journals talking about how to fight well.
0: That's so good. In fact, that verse ends with, and the God of love and peace will be with you. It's kind of the thing you want the most is the thing he mentions last.
1: Yes.
0: Yeah, I'm going to be there with you. Some days it may not feel like it.
1: Yes.
0: But I'm there with you every step of the way.
1: Yes. And he gives us that pattern. That one little verse, if you ever doubt how much time you need to be spending in Scripture, that's one verse, so much packed into it.
0: You know, we have a program here. It's called Ready to Wed. Dr. Greg Smalley and the marriage team here at Focus pulled that together, and it's pre-marriage counseling. And there's great data to support that if you get 10 hours or more of premarital counseling, your risk of divorce is very slight compared to certainly the world's, but even within the Christian divorce rate. For those couples that are dating, maybe engaged, this is the primary audience for the books. So, you know, grandparents and parents with adult kids and their 20-somethings who are looking to get married, what do you say to them about this companion set of books to be that good wife, to be that good husband?
1: So, you know, I would just say you need to be intentional and you need to talk to one another. You need to address these issues. You know, we know what's going to cause marital problems. It's money, sex, in-laws, parenting. So address those. And this gives you a place to respond, is ask you questions, and it lets you share it with your spouse. And so I think just anything we can do to prepare our children, the people we love, to go through the things that we know are going to be hard. Marriage is going to be tough, but it is so worth it.
0: Yeah, Leanne, I so appreciate it. You know, think about it, folks. It's not easy to come into a studio with a national and international footprint. Millions of people are going to hear this and tell your story as a married couple with infidelity and how the Lord worked to repair that. So although Mike's out in the audience there, Mike, thank you for that vulnerability as well. You could have said, I really don't want you to share this, but I appreciate it because it will help other couples. And Leanne, for responding in a way that says, I'm going to fight for our marriage. And obviously, years later, you're here. So God honored that. So thank you for all of that.
3: And that concludes our conversation with Leanne Murphy, and we trust that you were encouraged by what she shared from her heart about having a strong marriage. And we recommend you look for her devotional books. She's got two, Becoming a Wife and Becoming a Husband. Those are available online or at your favorite local bookstore.

0: 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I'm John Fuller.
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3: 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I enjoyed the parenting spot, I think it's called, or something like that. 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

The big thing that the makeup and beauty companies sell is deep cleansing. We all know that beauty is more than skin deep. There are times when you and I need truly deep cleansing, the sort that you can only get from one source. Hi, I'm Bernie Diamond and welcome to the program today as we continue with the next message in this series called God's Miracle Makeover for You. Don't you love those makeup advertisements? Anti-aging, wrinkle-reducing, look 10 years younger in just 10 days, achieve deep cleansing of your skin. They promise the world. And all you women out there, well, a good many of you, you want to fall for this stuff because you do want to look younger and you do want to look your best. And it's not just the lotions and potions they flog on television, right? Many women spend huge sums of money on facials, exfoliation, masks, mud masks even, all in the pursuit of what? Looking younger? These cleansers and moisturizers they sell for a king's ransom, most of them cost just a few pennies to make. Then there's the massive cost of advertising and marketing. Or let's not forget the huge profit margin on top. Deep cleansing. Right. Look, I know I'm only a bloke, and I apologize for that. But on that basis, I know I really don't get the whole beauty thing. But over half a century, a cake of soap and some hot water has pretty much given my skin all the deep cleansing that I've ever needed. But even I know that there's something incredibly special about feeling clean. Back in my military days, we would go out on training exercises where we fought simulated battles for 4, 5, even 6 weeks at a time. And in that month, month and a half, you were lucky to get a shower and a change of clothes once, maybe twice. So by the time we'd come back to barracks at the end of the exercise, you were seriously on the nose. I mean, absolutely filthy dirty. I remember we'd be rolling in the dirt, fighting a war, rubbing black and brown and green camouflage cream into our faces, our necks, our hands, so we'd blend into the bush. We were filthy. And to this day, what, 35 years on now, I remember that feeling of getting those reeking clothes off and getting into a hot shower and scrubbing all that muck and that camouflage cream off. Of course, it didn't all come off in the first shower. It was still embedded in the pores of your skin and under your fingernails for a week or two afterwards. But that feeling of being really clean for the first time in weeks was utterly sensational. Whenever I hear the term deep cleansing, that's what comes to mind, that sensational feeling of being clean. Okay, it's one thing to be clean on the outside, sure, great feeling. But what about the inside? A lot of us, most of us, don't feel clean on the inside. Why? Well, because there's a lot of accumulated muck and grunge caking our emotions, our thoughts, our soul, our very being. Maybe you think I'm overstating that a bit. The old-fashioned word for it is sin, but a lot of people don't like that word too much these days. What about baggage, emotional hang-ups, hurts, inadequacies, doubts, fears, scars, blind spots? Recognize any of those in your life? And what about the consequences of the stupid things that you've done in your life, that you're still doing in your life, ignoring your family, being selfish or touchy or being overbearing or controlling? It's a pretty long list. And the quickest, easiest way to sum it up is to use that small, four-letter word, that's what it is these days, sin. Now, depending on where each one of us is on the scale of maturity, we may either deny that we have any of that stuff going on in our lives, or we may be nodding, perhaps reluctantly, but nodding and recognizing that this sin thing is eating away at us on the inside. This muck is caked on thick and dirty, like that camouflage cream, black and brown and green, used to be caked onto my skin. We scrub as we will. Somehow we can't wash it off. It just won't come off. Shakespeare had it right in Macbeth Act 5, Scene 1, when Lady Macbeth, sleepwalking, remembering the blood on her hands in conspiring to murder someone, looks down at her hands and she exclaims, "Out, damn spot, out, I say. 1, 2, why then 'tis time to do it. Hell is murky. Here's the smell of blood still. All the perfumes of Arabia will not sweeten this little hand. Oh, oh, oh." See, in her mind, in her heart, in her dreams, she couldn't get the blood off her hands. The guilt ate away at her on the inside. And many, many people
whether they admit to it or not, have that sense of guilt or perhaps shame or inadequacy eating away inside them. It's not something we like to talk about. We hide it deep within, behind the facade of respectability and confidence, behind the faces we put on, behind the bravado and the apparent happiness and the nice home and the nice kids and the nice everything. And yet it eats away, it gnaws at your soul as the guilt, the blood on your hands, debilitates you, just as it did Lady Macbeth. Now, we're on sensitive ground here, aren't we? When we start to talk about it in this way, we come face to face with a deep reality, may I use the word now, our sin. You can't live an abundantly joyful life with that stuff going on any more than I could have lived a full healthy life in my reeking clothes with all my cam cream still caked on my skin. Imagine if, without a shower, I'd hopped into my car and driven down to the local shopping centre, sat down for a pizza at the pizza joint, wandered through the department store. It's not on. And nor is trying to live our lives with that muck caking our souls. So what's the answer? Let me read you what the Apostle John wrote to some friends in a letter, his first letter, around 60 AD, so a good many years after he'd wandered the dusty roads of Israel with Jesus. 1 John chapter 1, verses 5 to 10. This is the message we have heard from him and proclaim to you, that God is light, and in him there is no darkness at all. If we say that we have fellowship with him while we're walking in the darkness, we lie and we don't do what is true. But if we walk in the light as he himself is in the light, we have fellowship with one another, and the blood of Jesus, his son, cleanses us from all sin. If we say that we have no sin, we're kidding ourselves, and the truth isn't in us. But if we confess our sins, he who is faithful and just will forgive us our sins and cleanse us from all unrighteousness. If we say that we have not sinned, we make him a liar, and his word is not in us. So if we think that we can walk in the darkness, live with that darkness inside us, and live in the light, live in a deep, intimate, fulfilling relationship with Jesus at the same time, John's saying here, come on, you're just kidding yourself. If we say that we have no sin, we're deluding ourselves. But if we fess up, if we're honest with ourselves, if we're honest with God, if we bring our filth and darkness, our hang-ups, our inadequacies, our failures, and all their consequences to him, if we take them out of the deep darkness within and bring them out into the light and give them to him, then something amazing happens. Deep cleansing, the sort that only comes from Jesus. The blood of Jesus, his son, will cleanse us from all sin. The one thing that Lady Macbeth couldn't do, the one thing that you and I cannot do, wash the sins away, wash the guilt away. The blood of Jesus, his sacrifice on the cross, pays for our guilt. To take our punishment on our behalf. He pays the full price, and the Spirit of God brings the peace of forgiveness and wholeness into our hearts. There's nothing on earth like that. If we bring our sins into the light, if we confess them to God, then he who is faithful and just will forgive us our sins, and listen to this next bit very, very careful, and cleanse us, deep cleansing, cleanse us from all unrighteousness. That, my friend, is why Jesus came. And if you know in the depths of your heart that you need that cleansing, then it's time to pray this prayer with me. Father God, today I have heard your word. I realize in the depths of my heart that sin is tearing me apart. I realize I've been hanging on to all this muck inside me as though somehow I can hide it from you. But I can't, not anymore. I confess it to you. You know what I'm talking about here. You see it all. You know it all. But I just want to come to you now and fess up and admit it to you openly and honestly. And you know, Lord, that I am so much like Shakespeare's Lady Macbeth. It doesn't matter how hard I scrub, I can't get clean. But I believe that in Jesus and Jesus alone, I can be cleansed. So I cast myself on your grace and your mercy through Jesus. And I ask you to forgive me and to cleanse me in his mighty name. Amen. My friend, if you pray that prayer, you are forgiven and you are clean. Do us a favor, stop by online at christianityworks.com and we can chat some more about today's message. Have your say. The message is called Deep Cleansing and you'll find it in the A Different Perspective section of our website at christianityworks.com. The Lord bless you. I'm Bernie Diamond and let's catch up same time tomorrow.
for a different perspective. Life 105.1.

0: The scriptures teach that all good things of life come from God.
1: That's Billy Graham.
0: We should give pause to count our blessings from God. The best way to do that is to give him your life and live a life that spells out genuine gratitude from day to day.
1: A good example of someone who knows how to live with gratitude is Vladimir. His family moved from Ukraine to the United States to avoid religious persecution. Vladimir remembers the warm welcome they received in their new home.
2: 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I've never experienced so much love. It's amazing what happens when people come together in the name of Jesus, you know.
1: 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And it's from the Billy Graham Evangelistic Association.
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0: If you're after a Year 11 to 12 subject that incorporates and grows your Christian faith, is delivered within a supportive community, and provides you with a fully accredited vet subject, you're encouraged to look into the Vetamorphos program. The Certificate 3 in Christian Ministry and Theology provides you with peer support in a local context and mentoring and support as you navigate this significant stage of your life. You'll undertake ministry placement and you'll have the opportunity to come together with young people across your state for transformational experiences of friendship, adventure, and connection with God. Current students have this to say about their experiences.
1: I would fully recommend VETA as something that people should do next year, as it is a class I would recommend that they do it in their school as one of their set classes, and that they, yeah, just take every opportunity to do the best that they can in it and really develop their understanding through the class.
2: I would recommend to those considering VETA next year to absolutely do it. No regrets at all. It's great to have an open mind, open attitude. At the start, I was kind of like a bit, you know, like worried about what it was going to entail and what I'd have to do, but I've only seen joy throughout the whole thing.
0: Whatever school you attend, you're eligible to be a part of Vetamorphos. 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
4: In this bulletin, a near drowning in New South Wales and a Senate inquiry launched into an AI breach. With the details, I'm Tracy Weir. The heads of OpenAI and Anthropic have been called to face a Senate inquiry after cyber breaches by rogue AI agents. The Greens say tech leaders must answer to the public after an OpenAI bot breached a Medicare site and US government agencies. Deputy Prime Minister Richard Marles has told News 24 it shows the urgent need for better guardrails for tech firms operating in Australia.
5: It shouldn't ultimately be the safest technology in the world, but that requires a lot more work, and what we've seen in the last week highlights that. Whilst the impact, as I said, was minor, the seriousness of it is that it is a very significant warning.
4: The government says personal details were not accessed. The federal government is rolling out a six-week campaign as the H5 strain of bird flu spreads to new species and regions. Agriculture Minister Julie Collins says public vigilance remains crucial, with more than 650 cases or suspected cases nationwide. A man has been rushed to hospital after being pulled from water unconscious on the New South Wales mid-north coast. He was spotted by a drone being used to monitor the Cape Hawke area for sharks. Surf Life Saving spokesperson Steve Pearce has told Channel 9 it was a lucky discovery.
6: One of our UAV pilots spotted an unconscious male floating face down and was able to notify our control operations centre, and he's been transported to Manning Base Hospital in a critical condition. Again, it's just, you know, moves on about the dangers of swimming at beaches when there's no lifeguards or lifesavers on duty, and there wasn't at that time.
4: It was the first weekend of the life-saving season as the New South Wales holidays got underway. There have been no reports of damage after an overnight earthquake in Victoria's Gippsland. The magnitude 3.9 tremor was recorded near Ensay. The Australian Christian Lobby has called on every member of the Tasmanian Parliament to reject proposed anti-conversion laws in their entirety. It describes the Greens-sponsored bill as extreme because it places the family home, the doctor's office and the church under the shadow of criminal prosecution. Leading family law scholar, Emeritus Professor Patrick Parkinson, called it some of the most draconian legislation ever introduced to an Australian parliament. US President Donald Trump has rejected a new proposal from Iran to reopen the Strait of Hormuz and stop regional fighting. Tehran has offered a seven-day timeline to reopen the oil shipping corridor if America lifts its naval blockade. The European Court of Human Rights is considering the case of a Christian father who has been barred by three Spanish courts from taking his young son to church or reading him from the Bible. The separated mother wants sole authority over the boy's religious upbringing until he turns 12. The European court must decide whether it agrees with the Spanish courts that have supported the mother. To sport, the Newcastle Knights are through to the NRL Grand Final, beating the Panthers 22-14. The win sets up a showdown with the Roosters next week. Sandon Smith sealing the game with his second full field try of the match, as heard on the Continuous Call team.
7: He's over the 40, he's over the 30, he's over the 20. Ty's not going to get him. The Newcastle Knights are going to the Grand Final.
4: The Panthers co-captain Nathan Cleary is in hospital, suffering a leg injury after a tackle from Phoenix Crossland, who was sent off. And in the NRLW, Brisbane are through to their fifth grand final, beating the Titans 20-8. That's the latest Vision National News. I'm Tracy Weir.
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10: Business owners, do you feel your operation is running below full potential? 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

0: 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Like for 6-year-old Abubakar, born with an extra toe on each foot. His feet knocked together when he ran, causing him to fall. He longed to wear shoes to school like his friends, but none would fit. But after free surgery, Abubakar can move with freedom, confidence, and enjoy just being a child once again. Joanna, a volunteer ward nurse from the United States, witnessed his transformation firsthand.
1: Abubakar in the ward was very playful, especially after surgery. He was usually out and about with other patients and quickly realizing there was a lot of activities to be involved in. As he started doing rehab, you just saw his confidence building in what he could do. And just realizing that he could move more freely was so special.
0: We're following the 2,000-year-old model of Jesus, bringing hope and healing to the world's forgotten poor.
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6: Well, it's good to have you with us on this Monday here at Derek Prince Legacy Radio. I hope you were with us all last week as Derek was teaching about the basics of deliverance, a series we're going to continue this week. If you missed any of it or you need to hear it again and again, you can log on to DerekPrince.com and you can really rehearse these truths in your life. It's important because, for example, today's teaching is about how to expel the enemy. This really could change your life. Let's listen.
7: In this session, we're going to begin by answering one of the most important practical questions in this whole theme, one that many people are concerned about. That is, how do demons come in? How do they gain entry to human personalities and lives? My answers that I'm going to offer to you are based on experience, and I'm not by any means suggesting that they are totally complete, but I will list 7 different ways in which they may be able to come in. The first one is what I call occult background. In other words, somewhere in your family history, there has been involvement with the occult. And when you talk about the occult, you realize that you're dealing with false gods. That's really what it is. In other words, there has been a breaking of the first 2 commandments, which are the basic commandments. Thou shalt have no other god beside me, and thou shalt not make any graven image to worship. All forms of idolatry automatically expose people to demons. And in connection with those 2 commandments, the Lord said that he would visit the sins of the fathers to the 3rd and 4th generation. I don't believe it applies so much to the other commandments, but it's given in the context of the first 2 commandments. And so if your father, your grandfather, or your great-grandfather, or some other corresponding relative was involved in the occult or a false religion or idolatry, then there is an opening into your life for evil spirits. Now, you might say that's not fair. Well, the truth of the matter is the devil isn't fair. But what I want you to understand is no one is condemning you for having the problem. Condemnation will only come to you if you reject the solution. That's where condemnation comes. All right? The second way is through personal occult involvement. There is a saying in English, I don't know whether you've ever heard it. He who sups with the devil must use a spoon with a long handle. I just want to tell you there is no spoon made with a handle long enough to make it safe to sup with the devil. You give him your little finger, and before you can turn round, he's grabbed above your elbow. There is just no way that is safe to be involved in the occult. I'm going to read Deuteronomy 18, verses 10, 11, and 12. There shall not be found among you anyone who makes his son or his daughter pass through the fire. That is, offering your children in a living sacrifice to a pagan god by putting them in an oven. Now, I want you to see that the other things that follow by God are classified in the same list as having your children offered as living sacrifices by fire to a pagan god. There shall not be found among you anyone who makes his son or his daughter pass through the fire, or one who practices witchcraft, or a soothsayer, that's a fortune teller, or one who interprets omens, or a sorcerer, or one who conjures spells, or a medium, or a spiritist, or one who calls up the dead. That's a pretty comprehensive list. I think every kind of occult practice is included. For all who do these things are an abomination to the Lord. So many Christians just play with horoscopes and then think there's no harm in it. Let me just point out to you that if you played with horoscopes under the law of Moses, you would have been put to death. That's God's estimate of that kind of involvement. All right, the third is what I call prenatal influences. Things that happen while you are still in your mother's womb. And many people have an evil spirit enter them in that phase of their life. The commonest single reason is rejection. A mother resents the baby she's carrying in her womb. Maybe she wasn't married and it's going to be an embarrassment, or maybe she's not getting on well with her husband and she just doesn't want another burden in the family. Or maybe the financial situation makes it difficult for them to care for the children. But whatever, she just resents that little life that's starting in her womb. And that little person in the womb is very sensitive to attitudes. It's not just a fetus. It's a person. And it comes out with the spirit of rejection already in it. Or a woman who's pregnant may experience some kind of a shock, a moment of fear. She yields to the fear. The spirit of fear enters her, has two options. Can stay in the woman or stay in the infant in her womb. May find it more convenient to stay in the infant. Do you understand? So when the infant is born, it comes out with the spirit of fear. Let me show you a scripture which most people don't notice. In 1 Peter chapter 3, which is advice to wives. I just want to bring out this one aspect of it. Telling wives that the pattern for them in the Bible is the attitude of Sarah to Abraham. And I'm not laboring this point, don't get nervous. 1 Peter 3, 6. As Sarah obeyed Abraham, calling him Lord, whose daughters you are, if you do good, and it doesn't end there, and are not afraid with any terror. To be a daughter of Abraham, you have to be able to resist.

0: There were people in a certain age group in the United States, many of whom seemed to need deliverance from rejection. And I began to think maybe they were all born in the same period. And then I began to say, what period were they born in? And I discovered they were born during the Great Depression. And I reasoned out, the mother already has 6 mouths to feed and not enough money, and here comes the 7th child. And she may be a good woman, but she inwardly resents the responsibility of that next child. And it is born with a spirit of rejection. All right, we don't have time to dwell on any of these. But let me say, if you go to a fortune teller or some such person to find out what will happen to your baby when it's born, you have started that baby off with 2 strikes against it before it even comes out of the womb. Number 4, soulish domination. See, there's a difference between the spirit and the soul. I can't go into that. But there are many people who control and manipulate other people by what I call soul force, soulish domination. The most common example in contemporary culture is a mother dominating her children, especially her sons. But it goes a lot beyond that. I have met successful businessmen, bank presidents and people like that, who never developed in emotional maturity because they still were tied to their mother's umbilicus. The spiritual umbilical cord had never been cut. The methods of manipulation are endless. I think of a mother who dominated her family because every time things went wrong, she got migraine. And all the family had to tiptoe around, don't talk, don't make a noise, mother's got another of her headaches. She didn't realize it, but she kept them from doing anything she didn't want them to do by having migraines, see? There are 2 dirty words in this context, dominate and manipulate. And wherever you meet them, you've met the devil.
1: You know, I want to echo Derek's call to get clean of some of the features of the occult. Have you had your palm read? Are you reading astrology texts? Are you, using any of those kinds of occult devices to guide your life? Many times the demonic attaches to our lives in that way. You can be set free. Listen to these teachings, rehearse the scriptures Derek is giving us, and get some help from fellow believers to be set free. Well, that's all the time we have for now. For everyone at Derek Prince Ministries, I'm Stephen Mansfield. Join us again tomorrow as the legacy continues.
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1: In stories making news, One Nation is accusing the federal government of pork barrelling, with in-house data arguing 94% of multicultural grants are given to Labor-held seats. The federal government is rolling out a six-week campaign as the H5 strain of bird flu spreads to new species and regions. Agriculture Minister Julie Collins says public vigilance remains crucial, with more than 650 cases or suspected cases nationwide. Victoria could soon adopt Jack's Law, with both sides of politics committing to giving police the power to stop and search anyone for weapons using handheld metal detectors. A man has been rushed to hospital after being pulled from water unconscious on the New South Wales mid-north coast. To sport, and in the AFLW, wins for the Dockers, the Pies, the Swans and the Suns. And Newcastle has stunned Penrith to seal their first NRL grand final appearance since 2001. The Knights playing a man down for the entire second half on their way to a 22-14 point win. That's the news and sport headlines. More details soon.
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5: 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When people look at us, do they see Jesus?
4: There are five Gospels. Matthew, Mark, Luke, John, and you. You're the fifth Gospel. You're the only Bible some people are ever going to read.
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0: Apostle Paul poses some essential questions in Romans chapter 10. How can non-believers call on Jesus to save them unless they believe in him? And how can they believe in him if they've never heard about him? And how can they hear about him unless someone tells them? Today on A New Beginning, Pastor Greg Laurie points out how important it is that we share the good news of Christ. It's such an important link in the chain. Glad you've joined us for a series on the Lord's Sermon on the Mount.
1: You are an influencer. You have a platform and you have a following. Now, it could be on social media, but in your world, you have a sphere of influence where you influence other people. So it really comes down to this. Are you a good or are you a bad influence? Here's what Jesus said 2,000 years ago that is very relevant to this topic of influencing others. Matthew 5, starting in verse 13, he says, "You are the salt of the earth. But if the salt loses its saltiness, how can it be made salty again? It's no longer good for anything except to be thrown out and trampled underfoot. You are the light of the world. A town built on a hill cannot be hidden. Neither do people put a lamp under a bowl. Instead, they put it on its stand and it gives light to everyone in the house. In the same way, let your light shine to others that they may see your good deeds and glorify your Father in heaven." We'll stop there. Notice that Jesus says, first we are to be salt, then we are to be light. First your salt, then your light. Why is it given in this order? Well, first as salt, I have a preserving effect. I create in others a thirst for God. And then having acted as salt, I can function as light. And effectively, I earn the right to be heard. See? Well, I admire your life, a non-believer says. I look at your family. How do you raise kids like that? In this world today, they ask as their baby's looking at an iPad in their stroller. Or they're letting their kids behave in a crazy way with complete disrespect and total irresponsibility. Or they ask you, how can you have a smile on your face when you're going through the hardship you're going through? You know, so you've been salt. Now you've earned the right to be light. Be that salt. Be that light. Be that person that makes a difference. But don't expect a standing ovation. Jesus said, this is the condemnation. Light has come into the world, but men love darkness rather than light, because their deeds are evil. And everyone who is evil practices evil, and they hate the light. And they don't come to the light lest their deeds should be exposed. That can happen without you even saying a word. Listen, few things are harder to put up with than a good example. Few things are harder to put up with than a good example. When you're a good example, it drives people crazy. They want to see you mess up. They want to see you fall short so they can say, hypocrite, right? You keep your light shining. And how does that light shine? It shines through good works. Listen, people don't care about how much you know until they know how much you care. You may win the theological debate and blow your listener out of the water. Yeah, you know what? You're smart. You had the answers, but you're mean and I don't want to talk to you anymore. But then you can be a loving person and help someone. Let me help you change your tire. Let me help you do this thing you need done. Let me assist you. And they go, wow, I really like this person. And their heart will open up to you. So we need to show people. And I think that Christians do this so well. Yeah, we want to preach the gospel, but we'll show our good works in practical ways as well. Through our church, Harvest Riverside, Harvest Orange County, and Harvest Maui. We've done so much in this last year alone. As last Easter was approaching, we gave away 1,500 Easter baskets for little children that had really nothing. We hosted a back-to-school event in partnership with In-N-Out Burger and the Department of Education. It helped 6,000 people. We gave out 4,000 backpacks filled with things that children need, and we provided free dental care. We didn't do it ourselves. We had actual dentists doing it. I want you to know that. It'd be frightening here. Right? Let me do drill. No, not that. And they were given haircuts by professionals, again, people who volunteered their time, and they were given medical screenings, and they were given free burgers and fries from In-N-Out Burger. We're all about showing it through good works, and it earns us. It earns us the right to proclaim the gospel. Let your light shine like you were the only one in the world. Let your light shine like you were the only one in the world. Look at verse 13. You are the light of the world. You are the salt of the earth. You might underline in your Bible, you. He uses it twice. You are the light of the world. You are the salt of the earth. In the original language, it would imply you and you alone are the salt of the earth. You and you alone are the light of the world. Question. What kind of world would we live in today if every Christian behaved just as you do? How many would be attracted or turned off to the gospel? What kind of general opinion do you think people would have of Christianity if you were its sole representative? Now you're thinking, that's kind of a lot of pressure, Greg. Hey, newsflash, you are its sole representative in your sphere of influence in some cases. You may be the only Christian some people know. And they haven't even told you this yet, but they're watching you. And not only are they watching you, they're hoping you slip up. But when you don't slip up, or if you do slip up, you apologize for it and own it, they say, there's something different about that person. I have to keep my eye on them. You're being salt. You're stimulating the thirst. You're doing your job. Listen, there are five gospels. Greg, you're mistaken. There's only four. No, there's five, actually. Matthew, Mark, Luke, John, and you. You're the fifth gospel. You're the only Bible some people are ever going to read. They're literally evaluating Christ based on you. Oh, I can't handle that. Well, handle it. And do the best that you can, because you and you alone are the salt of the earth. You and you alone are the light of the world. Christians are walking epistles written by God and read by men.
0: It's great to have you with us today on A New Beginning with Pastor Greg Laurie. We're in Matthew chapter 5 as Pastor Greg continues his message called Make a Difference.
1: So let's put this all together and wrap it up. Salt is valuable. It preserves. It stimulates thirst. Light exposes and shows us the way. We do this through good works and gospel proclamation. This is who we are in this culture. Now I'm asking you, are you doing it? We're in a political season right now. And we all should vote, by the way. Every Christian should register and vote. So important. And let's get real. There's no perfect candidates. No perfect candidates. You're going to find flaws in every candidate out there. So I have to think of it this way. Are their positions, the things that they stand for, are these the positions that I hold as a Bible-believing Christian? If that's it, then sometimes you say that I'm going to vote for them, even though they're not perfect. But we need to register. We need to vote. But having said that, don't put your hope in political solutions. Don't. Only God can change the human heart. Only God can turn our nation around. And that would require a spiritual awakening. We should all be praying for that. A.W. Tozer, a great writer from years ago, made this statement, and I quote, "Revival is that which affects the moral climate of a community," end quote. So you want to see the morality of a community affected, then we need a spiritual awakening. Some would say, well, change society and you'll get better men and women. Effectively, Jesus says, change men and women and you'll get a better society. That's why our primary efforts at Harvest are focused on the gospel and the proclamation of it and calling people to Christ. That's the best thing I can do for the United States. But more importantly, it's the best thing I can do for the kingdom of God, and it's the only thing that I'm really called primarily to do. Listen, you and you alone make a difference. You have a part to play. I heard it once said, quote, "I am only one, but I am one, I cannot do everything, but I can do something. And what I can do, I ought to do. And what I ought to do, by the grace of God, I will do. So be the salt and be the light. Now let me close. Some of you listening to what I'm saying are not believers, and you are actually living in darkness. We all are before we're Christians. We don't know it because, well, it's all we've ever known. The story is told from history of a castle-like prison in Paris known as the Bastille that was about to be destroyed in 1789. There was a prisoner who had been confined there for years in this dark, dingy place. And so he was released. And he came out of his dark prison cell, and the light was so blinding, he turned back and said, I want to be kept in the prison. I want to die in this prison. I can't handle the light. And this is the problem, is you can become too comfortable in the dark. It's not that God will not forgive you, but it's that you could come to a point in your life where you would no longer want his forgiveness. The Bible says, harden not your heart if you can hear his voice. Every time you hear the gospel and don't respond to it in the affirmative, your heart gets a little bit harder. The Bible says, he who is often reproved hardens his heart, and he will be cut off, and that without remedy. Let me paraphrase that. You hear the truth, you say no to the truth, and your heart gets a little tougher. So some people say, well, I'll come to Christ on my deathbed. Okay. Are you sure you're going to have a deathbed? For some, death comes suddenly, without warning. They don't know that day is their last day. For others, yes, they get older or they get sick, and they know that death is coming, and they're told by people to get their affairs in order so that they're ready to die, but you think those people are all open to the gospel? I would hope so, but I know some people, they've lived so long in sin, they're like that prisoner in that prison in Paris who's so used to the dark, they want to stay in the dark. So it's not that you get to a point where God would not forgive you as much as you get to a point where you would not want to be forgiven, you see, because you've hardened your heart. The Bible says, seek the Lord while he may be found. Call upon him while he is near. Let the wicked forsake his way and the unrighteous man his thoughts. Let him return to our God who will abundantly pardon. Notice, seek the Lord while he may be found. Jesus is here with us right now. He said, when two or more gather together in my name, I'm there in the midst of them. He's here. And Jesus, who died on the cross for our sins and paid the price for every wrong we've ever done, and then rose from the dead, stands at the door of our life, and he knocks and says, if you'll hear my voice and open the door, I will come in. Here's my question. Have you ever asked Jesus to come into your life? This is what you need. This is what you've been looking for. And only you can open the door of your heart, so to speak, and ask him to come in. You have to admit you're a sinner. You need to turn from your sin. And you need to say, Jesus, help. Forgive me of my sin. Give me a fresh start in life. Fill that hole in my life that I've tried to fill maybe with fame or influence or money or relationships or possessions or whatever. Lord, I need you in my life, and he will come into your life and he will change you. So we're going to close now in prayer, and I'm going to give you an opportunity to believe in Jesus and walk out of here a different person than when you came in. So let's all pray. Father, I pray that you will speak to those that do not yet know you. I pray that your Holy Spirit will work in their hearts and show them their need for you. Turn the light on in their life, Lord. Let them see how much they need that light so they will no longer want to live in darkness. And bring them to yourself, I pray now, in the name of Jesus. Now, while our heads are bowed and our eyes are closed and we're praying, there are some of you here that want Jesus in your life. Listen, if you want Christ to come into your life, if you want him to forgive you of your sin, if you want to go to heaven when you die, if you want to feel that hole deep inside of you, if you want to be ready for the Lord's return, if you're ready to say yes to Jesus today, wherever you are, pray this prayer after me. You can pray it out loud if you like. Pray these words, Lord Jesus, I know that I'm a sinner, but I know that you're the Savior. who died on the cross for my sin and rose again from the dead. I turn now from my sin and I choose to follow you from this moment forward. In Jesus' name I pray. Amen.

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1: In Luke 14, verse 13, Jesus said, "Whenever you give a banquet, invite people who are poor, who have disabilities, who are limping, and people who are blind." The Word for Today is the first in a series on showing compassion to everyone. Luke writes in Luke 14, verse 1, talking about Jesus, "It happened that when he went into a house of one of the leaders of the Pharisees on the Sabbath to eat bread, they were watching him closely." Now that day, Jesus turned one of their most prized religious traditions on its ear by saying this, "But whenever you give a banquet, invite people who are poor, who have disabilities, who are limping, and people who are blind, and you will be blessed, since they do not have the means to repay you, and you'll be repaid at the resurrection of the righteous." Anything defective was considered by the Pharisees as unsuitable to reflect the perfect holiness of God. Consequently, they allowed nothing malformed within the boundaries of the temple. Furthermore, since they believed the temple had been degraded by Rome, they believed they could honour God by treating their homes as small temples. For Jesus to tell this well-known Pharisee to intentionally invite malformed, defective human beings into his holy little temple was a deliberate slap in the face. Jesus was instructing him to place on his guest list people whose defects offended him. Jesus' compassion came from his love of all individuals and his pain when anyone is devalued. In Scripture, we're never told that Jesus had compassion for someone because they deserved it, but because they were in need. Don't miss the point Jesus made. He promised that you'll be blessed in this life and rewarded in the next one when you show kindness and compassion to those who cannot repay you. Keep this in mind when you're tempted to overlook someone because they have a particular problem you don't like. So show compassion to everyone, part one. That's the Word for Today.
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3: In this bulletin, One Nation accusing the government of pork barrelling and a national campaign launched as bird flu cases increase. With the details, I'm Tracy Weir. Authorities are stepping up Australia's response to the escalating H5 bird flu outbreak, with more than 650 detections now recorded across the country. A six-week advertising blitz is underway to better educate the public about the signs of bird flu and how to protect their pets. Federal Agriculture Minister Julie Collins says it's about staying as prepared as we possibly can.
4: The fact that we've been able to detect the bird flu from its very first moment it arrived and as it makes its way across the country shows what a strong system Australia has in terms of our biosecurity. And again, I do want to thank the Australian public for their role in that. They have been tremendous.
3: South Australia and Victoria bearing the brunt of cases. The heads of two AI companies have been called to appear before a Senate committee and explain a number of recent security breaches. It comes after an autonomous agent hacked into Medicare without being told. The federal government argues the incidents demonstrate the need for guardrails to control the technology. One Nation is accusing the federal government of pork barrelling with in-house data, claiming 94% of multicultural grants have gone to Labor-held seats. Party leader Pauline Hanson says over $300 million has been handed out without proper oversight. The government is defending the grants, saying they support community infrastructure and social cohesion. Victoria is likely to adopt Jack's Law no matter who wins November's state election. Both sides of politics have committed to giving police powers to search anyone in public for weapons using handheld metal detectors. The law is named after Jack Beasley, a Gold Coast teenager who was fatally attacked in 2019. Several men have been arrested in an Air Force base in the UK on suspicion of offences under Britain's Explosives Act. The RAF Fairford in southwest England has been used by US forces to carry out bombing missions on Iranian missile sites responsible for attacking ships in the Strait of Hormuz. Nearby residents were evacuated as a major incident was declared. The Christian-backed Human Rights Law Alliance is warning that the federal government's proposed digital duty of care bill could threaten freedom of speech by handing sweeping new powers to ministers and the eSafety Commissioner. The Alliance supports the concept, but not what it calls the current vague definitions of harmful practices, which could be used to persecute Christians. It says the bill needs substantial amendment before progressing. A new animated resource designed for deaf and hard of hearing communities is now available. It presents the Gospel of Luke word for word in sign language, with characters themselves signing throughout the story rather than using sign language interpreter in a small screen. It was launched by Biblica media company Revelation Media in partnership with the International Mission Board. To sport, in rugby, the Wallabies have held on to defeat the Springboks 42-38 in Perth. Australia hanging on with just 11 men on the field in the final stages to seal the victory. Captain Harry Wilson told Channel 9 he couldn't be more proud of the group.
5: First in the world champions in our own backyard here, and we're excited, we're up for it. Does a crazy last 10 minutes, but that first 70 minutes, the way we played, we implemented our game plan, we did exactly what we wanted, we stepped up in the physical battle, and I'm so proud of the boys.
3: The team faced the All Blacks in the first of two Bledisloe Cup tests in Auckland on October 10. And Newcastle has stunned Penrith to seal their first NRL Grand Final appearance since 2001, the Knights playing a man down for the entire second half on their way to a 22-14 point win. That's the latest Vision National News. I'm Tracy Weir.
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3: Welcome to Those Who Have Gone Before, a series that explores the lives of great Christians from our past. Here's your host, George Halima.
4: One of William Booth's great sayings is, God loves with great love the man whose heart is bursting with passion for the impossible. Why were William and Catherine Booth able to start and build one of the largest Christian movements in history, the Salvation Army? Let me contrast what they did with what we are doing today in the church. Today, nearly all church gatherings are in the church, that place unbelievers almost never go. William and Catherine got out of the church building because they knew the lost weren't there. They chose other venues and open air, where unbelievers were more comfortable. Secondly, the church in the last several decades has not done a good job of following up and mentoring new believers. A man who worked with Billy Graham for 30 years said that Billy Graham was never satisfied with the follow-up. The Booths, on the other hand, said, "We purpose to watch over and visit personally those brought to Christ, either guiding them to communion with adjacent and sympathetic churches or ourselves nursing them and training them to active labor." So two things here we must overcome in the modern church. We have to do our evangelism outside of the church building, and we need to do more of it. Most Christian conferences today are for Christians. And two, Christians need to grow in their faith so that they can mentor new believers. According to Barna Research, two-thirds of regular church attendees never read their Bibles, and that's a horrible condition of today's church.
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2: In stories making news, primary support for a federal One Nation government has overtaken Labor and the Coalition in both New South Wales and Queensland, according to new polling. But the minor party was the least popular in Victoria on 25%. A national campaign has been launched to educate the public on H5 bird flu, including what to do when encountering a sick or dead bird. More than 650 cases of the strain have been recorded across the country, with South Australia and Victoria bearing the brunt of the disease. The CFA has announced it will overcome the large number of mobile phone and radio black spots across regional Victoria by installing Starlink. Unlike the New South Wales Rural Fire Service, the Starlink units won't be on the fire trucks, but only in the Ford Command vehicle. Turning to sport, and the Wallabies have defeated the Springboks 42-38 in a dramatic test in Perth. That's the news and sport headlines. I'm Tracy Weir. More details on these stories in bulletins throughout the day.
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0: One of the songs I think we're all excited about is The Sweetest Sound. It's a song that we wrote about 3 years ago. And I remember the moment that we wrote it. It was such an anointed moment. I remember just having tears in my eyes, just feeling the Lord's presence. And it really was inspired by just wanting to write an anthem of freedom.
1: Yeah, and I feel like the song's become even more fitting for the present moment than it was even then. Just with all that's going on in the world, it's kind of become like a rally cry for the oppressed and just a rally cry for justice.
2: Yeah,
3: the bridge actually went through several iterations, but we finally settled on the bridge that we have now, and it was really important to add those words from Dr. King. And I remember when we like finished it, it was like, oh, sweet relief. It felt good. Yeah. And we were like, nobody really gave us feedback. We're like, is this good or not? But then we did it for the first time in the studio, and everyone's like, yeah! And it was like, yeah, you know, we needed his words to really bring the song home. All my

0: Revival Worship 2026 will be held on Saturday, the 24th of October at the White Hills Garden of the Future. 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Please save the date.
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0: Back to Genesis with Dr. John Morris, scientist and author with the Institute for Creation Research. Dr. Morris, before the fall of man, did animals suffer?
1: Chris, the Bible says at the end of creation week, things were very good. Things would live forever with no pain or death. With Adam's sin came the wages of sin. But evolutionists believe that animals lived and died long ago. In fact, the dinosaurs went extinct before man even got here. And yet some of them lived with great pain. A recent discovery of a T-Rex fossil shows this. This dinosaur was quite old when it died. Earlier, it had suffered a broken leg and broken ribs, which had healed. It lived in terrible pain. Now, I don't think that this pain is the result of creation. It's the result of sin. It's certainly not very good, as God pronounced his completed creation back in Genesis.
0: Thanks, Dr. Morris. For more on creation, visit our website at www.icr.org.
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3: In this bulletin, budget figures released today and a UK Air Force base targeted. With the details, I'm Tracy Weir. Five men have been arrested outside an RAF base in England on suspicion of preparing a terrorist attack. Here's Nine's Europe correspondent, Josh Bavis.
4: Five men in three vans were intercepted by police and arrested in the early hours of the morning outside the RAF Fairford base to the west of London. They're being held on suspicion of preparing a terrorist act. The bomb disposal unit spent several hours investigating the contents of the vans, and about 80 homes in the town of Welford were evacuated as a precaution. The vans were reported to police by a resident who was suspicious. In July, the Iranian regime threatened to target this base because it's being used by the US for its long-range combat operations to strike Iran.
3: Josh Bavis. Back home, and the Treasurer is preparing to reveal a $6 billion improvement in the underlying deficit. The federal government has been under pressure over spending amid a looming rate hike from the Reserve Bank. The government has not yet revealed how the multi-billion dollar improvement has come about. The opposition believes Australia's best defence against the threat of artificial intelligence is to develop its own capability. The heads of two AI companies have been called to appear before a Senate inquiry days after an open AI agent breached a number of government systems, including Medicare. Deputy Liberal leader Jane Hume has told the ABC our systems must be protected.
5: The best way to do that is to use the most sophisticated AI to fight sophisticated AI. We can only do that if we are a trusted partner of the US and of those big companies in the US, whether it be Anthropic, whether it be OpenAI or others. And in order to do that, we want to make sure that we build those relationships, not threaten them.
3: Authorities are working to determine whether incursions breached the law. Australia's auction clearance rate has slumped to a 10-week low over the weekend. Experts say the AFL Grand Final, combined with expectations of a fourth interest rate rise, kept buyers away. It comes as federal opposition analysis is predicting new homeowners could soon be forking out up to 46% of their income on mortgage repayments. Just a month after Australians dug deep on Water for Life Day, the taps are running in one of the most remote villages in Tanzania. The money went into a solar-powered pump to access water 8 kilometres from Sirimanjaro. Joel Abel from Convoy of Hope telling Vision Radio it's already having a life-changing impact.
6: We have water in Sirimanjaro. Taps have been turned on. The community are ecstatic. Seeing the footage of some of the children, just water bubbling up out of this tap, and they're all trying to put their cup to there's water going everywhere. Exciting, guys. They get food every day. They can wash their cup. They can drink water whenever they want, wash their face. We're really, really excited.
3: Convoy of Hope and the Tanzanian government have already scouted the next communities to get water. To sport, and three Australian women have played out finals tennis matches in Asia. Craig Gabriel has this report from Beijing.
7: For the first time since 2017, there's been a tour-level final between two Australian women. In Seoul, Kim Birrell, playing her third career final, has defeated Maya Joint for her first career title, 6-4, 6-2, and that'll move her to a career-high just outside the top 40. And in Singapore, Talia Gibson unfortunately lost that final to Canadian Leila Fernandez, 7-5, 6-love. It was the first time since 1977 that three Australian women have been in finals on the same weekend.
3: Craig Gabriel. In rugby union, the Wallabies defeated the Springboks 42-38 in Perth. That's the latest Vision National News. I'm Tracy Weir.
8: Here are some life-giving words for you. So get rid of your old self, which made you live as you used to. The old self that was being destroyed by its deceitful desires. Your hearts and minds must be made completely new, and you must put on the new self, which is created in God's likeness and reveals itself in the true life that is upright and holy. Ephesians 4:22. Life-giving words for you. From the Handbook of Living, the Bible.

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G'day business owners, Peter Vistrell with the Handbook for Business. Let's talk about growth. From the day a business opens, it just wants to grow, and the owner must decide by which of three options. One, growth by addition, whereby the number of transactions completed slowly increases, as determined by the owner's vision and resources. Two, growth by multiplication, is the ability to complete a larger number of transactions, perhaps through multiple outlets. And three, exponential growth, is the ability to complete an unlimited and increasing number of transactions without any system failures. Biblically, addition can be seen as the Israelites conquered 33 cities one by one to take the promised land. Multiplication is one of the principles God used in creation. The first command was to be fruitful and multiply. Exponential growth helps explain how the infinite universe came to be. My counsel for business owners? Seek God's will as you look for different ways to grow beyond the usual addition model. Consider a typical restaurant owner operating one outlet. Since opening in 1955, Ray Kroc grew to 43,000 outlets with a great vision and incredible systems. What began its growth by multiplication soon became exponential. Why not get the team together and brainstorm how to 10x your current sales with a multiplication model, or 1,000x with an exponential model? Biblically, multiplication requires death before new life emerges. For the Israelites, their old life as slaves had to die. For farmers, it's the planted seed that dies to produce new growth. To you, it's likely your outdated business model needs to die in order to grow. The Bible, our handbook counsel for today, Mark 4:8. Seed fell on good ground and it grew up, producing fruit that increased 30, 60, 100 times. Thanks for listening to this Handbook for Business.com.au podcast.

Hey, this is Micah Tyler, and this is the story behind my song, I See Grace. I've been a believer for a little while now, but I remember a few years ago still holding on to some of the guilt and shame that came along with my mistakes. When I look back on bad decisions I've made, things that have been done to me, I would still see the hurt and I would still feel that pain. But the closer that I get to Jesus, the more I walk alongside of him and follow after him, the more I see things from his point of view. So when I look back at those mistakes, they're not there anymore. I just see his forgiveness. I see his hope and his mercy, and I see his grace. I wanted to write an anthem that cheered us all along as we follow after Jesus, knowing that when we look back on those things, we just see a grace that is greater than all our sin. I've seen

0: Momentum, helping men succeed in life.
1: Hi, it's Tim from Momentum. What if we as men were able to accept where justice truly resides? There's so much injustice in our world, isn't there? But when we personally face injustice, that's when it really becomes relevant to us. So if you're in a situation that you feel like you've been treated unjustly, what do you do with that? Well, you know, there's a worldly way that will often involve taking matters into our own hands, and sometimes that can just do more harm than good. Then there's also a biblical way of dealing with injustice, one where the Lord himself says, "Vengeance is mine." In other words, take your hands off and trust that I will bring you the justice in the right way and at the right time. Now, that is way easier said than done, but this is true wisdom, to wait on God and he will vindicate you at the proper time.
0: For more information or to access a whole range of resources to help you on your journey, go to MomentumAustralia.org.
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3: In stories making news, the Treasurer is preparing to reveal a $6 billion improvement in underlying deficit. The federal government has been under pressure over spending amid a looming rate hike from the Reserve Bank. And travellers at Sydney Airport are bracing for potential further delays again today as security workers prepare to walk off the job this evening. And researchers in Melbourne have debunked myths around daylight saving. A Swinburne University study finding winding the clock back or forward has no clear and consistent effects on mental health. The study looked at research from 36 countries. Iran's foreign minister says a negotiated solution is the only way to end the conflict with the US. It comes after US President Donald Trump publicly rejected a proposal by Tehran to open the Strait of Hormuz. And Australia has gone down to South Africa in the cricket by 32 runs in the second one-dayer in Johannesburg. That's the news and sport headlines. More details soon.
4: 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It's Bendigo's positive choice.

0: Acknowledging the loss of a child during pregnancy or as an infant is important for healing and processing grief. I want to invite you to a reflective evening if you have experienced the loss of a little one in pregnancy or after birth. This act of remembrance can be for you or someone you know. If you have been affected by such a loss, you are warmly welcome. We will meet at St Clement's Church Huntley on Wednesday the 14th of October, commencing at 7:30 p.m. You will find like-minded and compassionate people and a space to reflect. For those who wish to do so, there will be a quiet time to light a candle of remembrance. We will continue with prayer and an opportunity for supper and conversation for those who want to stay. For more information, please call me, Hannah Gregory, on 0481 02 0939.
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John believed a miracle, but I just turned to go. Circumstance and speculation

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He raised

0: Why are we unique? This is Ken Ham, the CEO of the ministry behind the Answers Bible Curriculum for Homeschool. All this week, we've been looking at a biblical view of technology, and technology is becoming quite amazing. Artificial intelligence is seemingly the way of the future. It can do so many things faster and better than a human. Now, does this mean humans are becoming insignificant or that we aren't unique? Not at all. You see, it's not our intellect or our problem-solving abilities that set us apart from the rest of God's creation. We've been made in the image of God. That's what gives us value. We're unique because we bear the image of the Creator. And we are of such value that God sent His Son to die for us.
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9: In this bulletin, final budget numbers released today and tough conditions predicted for mortgage holders. With the details, I'm Tracy Weir. Overseas first off, and a security expert believes proxies linked to Iran are behind a suspected bomb plot targeting a UK airbase used by the United States military. Five men have been arrested on suspicion of explosive offences after British police received a tip-off about three vans travelling to RAF Fairford in England's southwest. Will Geddes has told Channel 9, Tehran has previously said the base is a military target.
10: The one thing we do know about Iran is that they use proxies. So there are a number of different potential smaller groups or informal groups that have been perhaps recruited via channels from Iran to actually undertake this possible attack.
9: Investigations are ongoing. Returning home and new homeowners could be forking out up to 46% of their income on mortgage repayments. The Federal Opposition analysis is as the Reserve Bank prepares to meet with interest rates expected to rise. Rudo Bank is predicting as many as four rate hikes in the next year, largely due to global economic factors. The final budget numbers will be released today, which are expected to show a $6 billion improvement. Here's Michael Packey.
11: Around this time of year, Treasury releases data which squares the nation's books for the last financial year. The underlying deficit is tipped to be $6 billion lower than predicted in the May budget. But exactly how this result has been achieved is not known as yet. Analysts believe strong commodity exports are likely to be the biggest contributor. The budget result comes as the Albanese government is under pressure to deliver more cost of living relief as the Reserve Bank begins its two-day board meeting today, which could result in another interest rate hike.
9: Michael Packey with that report. Queensland's jail systems are buckling under overcrowding and funding, with more than half of prisoners back behind bars within 2 years. A report has found cell capacity reached 136% in 2025-26. The figures highlight concern for the state government's breach bail go to jail laws, which could see the capacity grow even further. An American Christian couple who have already parented 38 children say they don't plan to stop adopting more children. Paul and Jeanne Briggs, who have 6 of their own children, have adopted another 32 from Ghana, Russia, Ukraine, Bulgaria and Mexico. 25 of them still live at their West Virginia home. Their daughter Mary Kate lives just down the road with 14 children, 4 of them adopted. The Briggs say their faith is the reason they adopt so many children, and they rely on God to supply all their needs. Israel's tourism ministry has launched a new biblical attraction in the West Bank. The Joshua Trail, near the Palestinian city of Nablus, known as Shechem in the Bible, takes visitors across a suspension bridge to view consequential Bible sites in the lives of Abraham, Joshua and Joseph. To sport, and the Aussies were bowled out in the final over for 333, losing to South Africa by 32 runs as the Proteas went 2-0 up in the one-day series. All-rounder Jack Edwards, who took 5 wickets and scored 32, says it was a disappointing result.
12: We always want to win, and we got up to a couple of great starts from Travis and Mitch, and both games. In the middle overs, they put the squeeze on nicely with the spinners. So there's a lot of learnings for us to take away. I think we played it a lot better today.
9: The third match takes place later this week. That's the latest Vision National News. I'm Tracy Weir.
13: Here are some life-giving words for you. No more lying then. Everyone must tell the truth to his fellow believer, because we are all members of the body of Christ. Ephesians 4:25. Life-giving words for you. From the Handbook of Living, the Bible.
14: They say time heals, but I don't think that's true. It's been 3 years and it still feels new.

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7: In America today, we enjoy our extremely rich heritage in classical music. Most of us readily recognize the names Beethoven, Mozart, Handel, Sousa, and Bach. Ah, Johann Sebastian Bach. He is included in our series of great Christians from our past because he was a man of the Bible and a devout Christian. His desire and objective in his many compositions was to glorify and exalt Jesus Christ. He believed the formal mechanical adoption of Lutheran creeds wasn't enough. The soul must have a personal experience with God. Johann's second name, Sebastian, is important because it distinguishes him from the many other Johann Bachs of his time period. Between 1600 and 1750 in East Germany, there were over 40 of them. Johann Sebastian was the fourth child, and his three older brothers were all named Johann. If you were to ask anyone who has studied Bach in depth to describe him in one sentence, the answer would likely be, Johann Sebastian was a man of passion, and one might say extremes. Because he was an excellent organist, he was often called upon to test new organs. The first thing he would say is, above all, I must know whether the organ has good lungs. Then he would pull out all the stops, which made the organ builders grow pale with fright. It was typical of the way he lived his life, in a stormy fashion, with all the stops pulled out.
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0: This is Hannah Gregory bringing you a Mothers Union Weekly Reflection. This week's scripture comes from Matthew 11, verse 28. Come to me, all you who are weary and burdened, and I will give you rest. Have you ever had trouble sleeping because of things that are happening in your life or memories which will not let you go? The key to peace is found in Jesus. We can do two things to find peace. Firstly, we can bring our struggles, our burdens, our regrets to him and give him all our cares. Secondly, we can cast the burden of our sins at Christ's feet and ask for his forgiveness and his peace. For we know our chief rest is found in him. We know that the Good Shepherd walks with us always. I wonder, how do you know that you are forgiven? I wonder, what do you need to cast at the feet of Jesus today? Let's pray. Heavenly Father, we give you thanks for Mothers Union members in Papua New Guinea and pray for the literacy, health education and anti-violence programs that they run. We pray that they will have an impact on the lives of women and children in their communities. We also pray for Mothers Union members in Northwest Australia and their outreach activities. May they put Christ at the centre of all they do. We pray also that our churches here in Bendigo may be good examples of people who find their peace in Jesus. May we model to the world asking for forgiveness and forgiving others, so that people around us ask, where do we get your peace? In Jesus' name we pray. Amen.
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0: stories making news. Five men have been arrested outside an RAF base in southwest England on suspicion of preparing a terrorist attack. A major incident was declared, with around 80 homes evacuated as a precaution. The US military has been using the base to carry out strikes on Iranian missile sites. One Nation leader Pauline Hanson has overtaken Anthony Albanese as preferred Prime Minister in Queensland. News poll analysis has found Senator Hanson now leads Mr Albanese 52% to 48%. And the final budget numbers for the last financial year will be released by the Treasurer today. They are expected to show a $6 billion improvement compared to what was forecast in the May budget. It's likely that higher export revenue from strong commodity prices have contributed to the result. Sport, and the Wallabies have held on for a brilliant upset of their own, defeating the world champion Springboks 42-38 in Perth. That's the news and sport headlines. More details soon.
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Hey, this is Colton Dixon, and this is my song, Made to Fly. I wrote this song during quarantine season. I read a passage in the Bible that says, we will soar on wings like eagles, we will run and not grow weary, we will walk and not faint. I realized that in my daily life, I was so focused on just trying to walk that I forgot that I was made to fly. I thank God instilled that in all of us as believers, that we have the opportunity to fly and to soar. So don't get so caught up in the little things that you forget it. And this is my song, Made to Fly.

0: Acknowledging the loss of a child during pregnancy or as an infant is important for healing and processing grief. I want to invite you to a reflective evening if you have experienced the loss of a little one in pregnancy or after birth. This act of remembrance can be for you or someone you know. If you have been affected by such a loss, you are warmly welcome. We will meet at St. Clement's Church, Huntley, on Wednesday the 14th of October, commencing at 7:30 p.m. You will find like-minded and compassionate people and a space to reflect. For those who wish to do so, there will be a quiet time to light a candle of remembrance. We will continue with prayer and an opportunity for supper and conversation for those who want to stay. For more information, please call me, Hannah Gregory, on 0481 02 0939.
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0: A medical discovery that will make your skin crawl. It's next on today's Creation Moment. And now, here's our Creation Moment's host, Ian Taylor.
1: For thousands of years, man has applied a huge variety of things to his skin to help injuries heal. By trial and error, he has come up with ointments to keep injured skin moist to assist the natural healing process. Antibiotics were eventually added to these ointments. But until recently, no one has been able to actually increase the rate at which skin naturally heals. That has now changed. Epidermal growth factor is one of the chemicals that God created to help keep the body in working order. Researchers learned how to copy the chemicals responsible, and tests have shown that application of the man-made epidermal growth factor can speed the rate at which wounds heal. Studies show that wounds on which epidermal growth factor is used heal about a day and a half faster than normal. That might not seem like much, but when burn victims need many skin grafts, epidermal growth factor could mean the difference between life and death. While all this knowledge of the chemistry of biology, one would naturally assume that man should be able to develop better healing agents than mindless evolutionary processes. But of course, man is not emulating mindless evolutionary processes, but the work of the Creator God himself. The creator of natural epidermal growth factor had the original wisdom to design it and include it in our physiology.
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2: In this bulletin, final budget numbers released today and tough conditions predicted for mortgage holders. With the details, I'm Tracy Weir. Overseas first off, and a security expert believes proxies linked to Iran are behind a suspected bomb plot targeting a UK airbase used by the United States military. Five men have been arrested on suspicion of explosive offences after British police received a tip-off about three vans travelling to RAF Fairford in England's southwest. Will Geddes has told Channel 9, Tehran has previously said the base is a military target.
3: The one thing we do know about Iran is that they use proxies. So there are a number of different potential smaller groups or informal groups that have been perhaps recruited via channels from Iran to actually undertake this possible attack.
2: Investigations are ongoing. Returning home and new homeowners could be forking out up to 46% of their income on mortgage repayments. The federal opposition analysis is as the Reserve Bank prepares to meet with interest rates expected to rise. Rudo Bank is predicting as many as 4 rate hikes in the next year, largely due to global economic factors. The final budget numbers will be released today, which are expected to show a $6 billion improvement. Here's Michael Packey.
4: Around this time of year, Treasury releases data which squares the nation's books for the last financial year. The underlying deficit is tipped to be $6 billion lower than predicted in the May budget. But exactly how this result has been achieved is not known as yet. Analysts believe strong commodity exports are likely to be the biggest contributor. The budget result comes as the Albanese government is under pressure to deliver more cost of living relief as the Reserve Bank begins its 2-day board meeting today, which could result in another interest rate hike.
2: Michael Packey with that report. Queensland's jail systems are buckling under overcrowding and funding, with more than half of prisoners back behind bars within 2 years. A report has found cell capacity reached 136% in 2025-26. The figures highlight concern for the state government's breach bail go to jail laws, which could see the capacity grow even further. An American Christian couple who have already parented 38 children say they don't plan to stop adopting more children. Paul and Jeanne Briggs, who have 6 of their own children, have adopted another 32 from Ghana, Russia, Ukraine, Bulgaria and Mexico. 25 of them still live at their West Virginia home. Their daughter Mary Kate lives just down the road with 14 children, 4 of them adopted. The Briggs say their faith is the reason they adopt so many children, and they rely on God to supply all their needs. Israel's tourism ministry has launched a new biblical attraction in the West Bank. The Joshua Trail, near the Palestinian city of Nablus, known as Shechem in the Bible, takes visitors across a suspension bridge to view consequential Bible sites in the lives of Abraham, Joshua and Joseph. To sport, and the Aussies were bowled out in the final over for 333, losing to South Africa by 32 runs as the Proteas went 2-0 up in the one-day series. All-rounder Jack Edwards, who took 5 wickets and scored 32, says it was a disappointing result.
5: We always want to win, and we got up to a couple of great starts from Travis and Mitch, and both games in the middle overs, they put the squeeze on nicely with the spinners. So there's a lot of learnings for us to take away. I think we played it a lot better today.
2: The third match takes place later this week. That's the latest Vision National News. I'm Tracy Weir.
6: Here are some life-giving words for you. If you become angry, do not let your anger lead you into sin. And do not stay angry all day. Don't give the devil a chance. Ephesians 4.